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Thank you so much, Sister Aisha, and everybody else who is behind the station. Stay tuned. 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

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On today's program, we will be checking in with Sherif Mansour, an Egyptian-American democracy and human rights advocate and co-founder of the Janob Group, a global South-centered peace-building and democracy consultancy. And he's a co-host as well of a podcast titled Janub, J-A-N-O-U-B. But before speaking with Sherif, we will check in with Michelle Kourman-Sikora on their memoir titled I Got You Now, The Healing Journey of a Little Brown Girl. Hi, Michelle. And before that, we will be checking in around 5:30 with Merle Alexander, who is a Indigenous lawyer recognized as one of the best lawyers in 2025. But before that, we will be speaking with Dr. Kavita Algu, who was recently working at Mount Sinai Hospital in Toronto, and listeners may know a little bit about that story. And stay with us. We will be having these discussions over the next little while, and we'll start setting them up.

0: All right, and I think we are joined now by Dr. Algu. Hello.
1: Hello.
0: Hello. Thank you so much for taking this time out of your busy life and joining us today on the program. We totally appreciate your time, and we also appreciate what you've been through over the last little while. And let me just let listeners know that Dr. Kavita is a community researcher and facilitator whose work focuses on palliative care,

0: And she also is a researcher. And if you wouldn't mind, Kavita, just giving a little bit more context as to, let's say, how you came to this country, where you grew up, how you came to this country, and how you got into the field that you are currently in.
1: Okay. Yes, thank you so much for having me. It's there's obviously a lot to talk about, but very briefly, I was born in South Africa in the 80s, so under apartheid. We're a South Asian family, and so, you know, we're affected by the apartheid laws at that time. My parents, I have two parents and a sister, and my parents brought us to Canada in the 1990s. So we've been living here since then. I went to medical school, actually, at the University of British Columbia, now living in Toronto, where I was working as a palliative care physician and had been working there for 10 years until, you know, all of the things happened that I'm sure we maybe are going to touch on. Essentially started speaking up for about Palestine during my personal activism and ended up being pushed out of my job as a palliative care physician. And so now I'm working in primary care with a focus in Indigenous health.
0: Okay. Well, thank you so much for that introduction. Can we go back just a little bit as we're making some connections, you know, between your perceptions as growing up in South Africa and then coming to Canada? Maybe you can share a little bit about how you situated yourself here vis-a-vis the kinds of racism or the kinds of colonialism, in some ways apartheid, that Canada is also perpetuating on Indigenous folk.
1: Yes, for sure. And so, you know, I think those are very important connections to make. And what we do know is that Canada practices very similarly through how they have treated and continue to treat Indigenous folk here. And what some people don't realize is that people from South Africa actually came to Canada to study how Indigenous people were treated here by the Canadian government, and that apartheid system was taken back to South Africa, those learnings, to commit the same acts against the Indigenous people and other racialized people who were living in South Africa at the time. And those same systems have also been taken, you know, were studied by Israel and taken to commit these same sorts of crimes against the Palestinians when it comes to the crime of apartheid. And so during my time when I moved to Canada at a younger age, so I believe I was in my teens, and started to see some over time, you know, I've started to see the same things happening here, which of course Indigenous folk who live here have always known. But it is very clear, it became a very clear parallel to me, and that racism, that apartheid, that colonialism is something that I've always felt compelled to push back against and to stand with the Indigenous people who are resisting those systems.
0: Thank you. Yeah, no, fair enough. Let's talk about your research, if you don't mind. Can you talk to us about what your doctorate is in and what stage you're at? I think you've completed. I'm not sure.
1: I wish I was completed. No, I'm not completed. So in terms of my PhD, I'm doing a PhD in palliative care, ironically, the right to health, which, you know, we've seen the right to health just be dismantled in front of our eyes. So palliative care, the right to health, and Indigenous experiences of palliative care with a focus on traditional ways of knowing and end of life. So traditional indigenous ways from the context where I work, which is in Toronto. And I did also, or have been doing research otherwise outside of my PhD, which has focused on racial inequities in palliative care. And in terms of progress, I'm not done, but I am collecting and analyzing data currently for my PhD. So I guess I'm technically a PhD
0: candidate.
1: Thank you. Thank you.
0: Wow. That's very, very fascinating. I mean, that's a whole program in itself, talking about those two areas. Wow. How then, where as you were navigating your career and you know, coming to terms with where you wanted to take your career and the research focus that you have, how did you get employment with Mount Sinai?
1: So I did family medicine, and then I did extra training in palliative care. And then I graduated, I got my first job, which was at a different hospital in Toronto. That was a 1-year contract, initially. And then I ended up getting a permanent job at Mount Sinai Hospital. So that was my first permanent job about 10 years ago. And that was when, you know, I was pregnant with my first child, since I've had two, and yeah, it was really my first permanent job as a palliative care physician and the place that I'd always been.
0: So that's cool. That's nice to know. So that's been a while. 10 years is quite a chunk of time to serve an institution. That's really interesting to know. I wonder when you were hired, if you can remember anything around diversity and inclusion or anything like that in the talks around you specifically or candidates that were happening, because we know that it's sort of I guess I don't want to label it as such. Let me just say that we recognize that it was a movement happening within a lot of institutions.
1: Yes. So back when I was hired, there was some talk about things like diversity, equity, et cetera. It was not strong, but it was there. And that was always something that was an interest of mine. And so when I joined at Sinai initially, I was doing my master's degree. And I ended up focusing on Indigenous health and palliative care in that. But when I initially joined, I don't recall a strong focus on equity, but at the time, it was not, from what I recall, a strong focus at institutions in general. And over time, that did thankfully change across healthcare institutions, that there has been more discussion of it, whether or not in practice, you know, how things play out. But yeah, that's what I recall from those initial, that initial time when I first joined.
0: Yeah, no, fair enough. But then as we went on and the language and the workshops and all of that around diversity and inclusion, you know, started ramping up. I mean, was there any of that then going on?
1: Yes, there was. And so there was gradual increase in that. It was the area that I chose to focus my academic time and efforts and to learn more. And I was supported in that from my institution at the time. And, you know, in 2020, when George Floyd was murdered, I think that was a moment for many non-BIPOC folk to see racism a different way than other communities had always known, especially Black folk when it came to George Floyd. And then shortly after that, there was the 215 graves found at Kamloops Residential School. And again, that was a big shock within the social fabric of many institutions, and again something that Indigenous people know very well to be true and had always known. But with those things in combination with COVID, and we were seeing disproportionate harm to, again, racialized folk. There was more of an effort put in by institutions to have some kind of formal recognition around anti-racism and sort of quote-unquote DEI in workplaces. And so there was a, within the palliative care department where I worked, there was an sort of a health equity group, and I was in charge of the, I was the lead for the anti-racism part of that work.
0: That's really interesting. I mean, I think you can see maybe where I'm going here in the discussion, but it's just really clear and interesting how we see, just not only in your case, but all across the sort of institutionalized anti-Palestinian racism and the way it operates. Can you talk to us about when you first realized that there was something going on and it had to do with you?
1: that's an interesting question. I'd say when I first realized there was something going on, just in general, so there was a big chill around speaking out over Palestine, which, as for me, this was something that I had not known about, but of course had existed always, and Palestinians and people who had been speaking out before have always experienced anti-Palestinian racism within our institutions. But for me, it was something new. And as I've talked about before, I have always engage in advocacy and solidarity with our medical colleagues as best I can. And one of the examples, you know, I've given before is around within my workplace. Even there was a lot of support when I was trying to gather supplies that would be left over when people pass away at home. Those usually just end up in landfill. So gathering supplies from families and we were getting them together and getting them to people who were getting them to colleagues in the Ukraine. And there was a lot of support for things like that. And so when we started to see hospitals being bombed, health workers being killed, health workers being abducted, patients being targeted, I naturally assumed that some humanity would extend to our Palestinian colleagues, but obviously the experience was very different. And at the University of Toronto, there was this letter that was signed by 555 Zionist physicians just within the Department of Medicine at the University of Toronto, essentially saying a bunch of things. But the thing that really troubled me was that they said that accusing Israel of apartheid and genocide are anti-Semitic, and any faculty, which would include myself, any faculty who were doing that should be considered anti-Semitic by the university and treated as such. And I found that very alarming, especially given all the things that we were seeing, that the Palestinian journalists were, you know, have been live streaming to us. And so that's when I started to realize that something was very different. Here, when did I realize I was part of what was seen as the problem? I guess it's a bit complicated because definitely there were people who seemed uncomfortable with anybody saying anything about Palestine. But, you know, discomfort is something that we're very familiar with as physicians and in palliative care, and is a thing we need to be able to navigate. I got a message from a coworker who I didn't speak to very often at all, about a letter I had signed, essentially calling for an end to the siege and, you know, hospitals need to be protected, humanitarian aid needs to come in, et cetera. And this person was trying to convince me that I didn't know what I was signing and that if I really understood, I wouldn't have signed this letter. And then, was very uncomfortable by the use of the word genocide. It was all very odd. And I started to realize that, you know, perhaps people were feeling a certain way about me sometimes, even though, again, this was all outside of the workplace, the things that I was doing, and I had just signed a letter. But I didn't realize the extent of how seriously the institution was taking my advocacy until, so that, you know, a little bit of the short story is I made a complaint about anti-Palestinian racism in the workplace following, you know, when we were called into a meeting by the director and deputy in January 2024. And were accused of dismissing Jewish pain in our advocacy outside of work. But following that, I experienced reprisals in the workplace, and another two people who were in that meeting had their contracts not renewed, even though they were expected to be renewed. And I made a complaint about anti-Palestinian racism and discrimination in the workplace following what I experienced as reprisals after that. A process that was set off by all of that ultimately resulted in the hospital bringing a highest level complaint against me. And it wasn't until I saw the final report that I even realized that I had been the subject of an investigation, because nobody had ever told me, and nobody had ever brought anything forward for me to see or respond to.
0: Thank you. Thank you for sharing that. I just want listeners to know we're speaking with Dr. Kavita Algu, and you are also listening to CFRO 100.5 FM and streaming at www.cooperadio.org. And also for listeners to know that there is another discussion with Dr. Kavita and Samira Mohyuddin on The Line Media, where they discuss a lot more details about the actual sort of harassments and ways that the hospital has conducted itself. But I wanted to pick up something else from that discussion you had with Samira, which was the distinction between your professionalism and your colleagues at work that you were in teams with, and the difference between that environment and the hospital as an institution. Can we just tease that apart for a second?
1: Could you elaborate a little more on,
0: in the terms of if I'm correct in understanding, you were talking to Samira about how the teams that you were working with in palliative care at the hospital, your colleagues, and the visits that you were making to patients, that environment was not overtly stressful. And if we juxtapose it to the issue being that the institution had the issue with your off work, offline times.
1: Yes. Yes. So in that regard, you know, actual patient care. So I was working doing home palliative care. The center that I worked for, Temi Lattner Center for Palliative Care, is the sole palliative care provider for home palliative care for most of the city of Toronto, which is an incredibly diverse city. And so we have smaller teams where we work in different areas of the city. And so day to day, your work is with your small team. And as a small team, we work very well together. And I loved being a part of that team. Patient care was something that was good in our team. It went smoothly. There was no concerns or issues with the care. A patient never raised a concern about my out-of-work advocacy, about my care in general, throughout my time, and including, you know, when I was engaged in more vocal advocacy. And so, yes, that was very different from the allegations about essentially a poisoned work environment due to my out-of-work advocacy, when the individuals and kind of that group involved, we'd barely interacted. So it would be, we would have a virtual meeting, maybe an hour a week, once a week. Occasionally we'd see each other for an hour or so maximum per week, but not even every week. And so, yeah, it was strange, I guess, is one way to put it.
0: Mm-hmm. It's very strange, Kavita. It's really strange. I mean, the fact that Mount Sinai also has a very specific, deeply rooted history as an institution founded to protect a marginalized community. It's I don't know. It's sardonic. It's sad, and that. You know, that you ultimately are paying a high price, and it's unfortunate. I don't know. I mean, I would love to invite you to come back and discuss other things that are propelling you forward out of this experience. Maybe it's too early to talk about that, but perhaps we can end by your comments on how the publics have received you. You've been getting messages of support as you had discussed earlier. Does that continue? Are you getting other avenues of support or places where you think that you want to put your energies vis-a-vis the situation and rectifying it?
1: Yeah, I mean, I would say it's not too early. So I think, you know, I left Sinai in January 2025. So for me, I've had time to process a lot of this. And I have had incredible support from my family, my partner, my kids, my parents, my sister, many other community that I've found along the way. And since the story became public, there's just been an outpouring of support from people. The thing that has touched me the most is medical students. And I think the thing is, it's such a universal experience. In a way, I have the privilege to be able to speak about what happened to me because I'm in a more privileged position and because I was able to walk away from my job. I had the privilege of being able to do that. But the experience is not unique. And so, as we know, anti-Palestinian racism is rampant in many of our institutions, and many people will have experienced it. And so there's been a real solidarity around that and a lot of outpouring of love and support, which I've appreciated.
0: Dr. Kavita, thank you so much. For everything that you've done and for on behalf of all of us. I mean, we know that there is a silent majority of people that are suffering what you are, but for whatever reasons left to them, have limited options. And that you were so outspoken about it and you're taking it on in such a good way. We really appreciate and honor you.
1: Thank you so much. I really appreciate the conversation and for you inviting me and all the work you all do as well.
0: Our pleasure. We're looking forward to inviting you again.
1: Yes, for sure.
0: Take care. Have a good evening.
1: Thank you. You too. Bye.
0: Bye-bye. And for listeners who are time obsessed, we're coming to 5:30, and we are all, and if you're concerned about where we are, we're on the internet at www.coopradio.org. We also are on your dial locally at 100.5 FM. And we are going to be coming back with a discussion with Merle Alexander. Stay tuned.

large are non-white, non-Western, third world. Poverty and powerlessness are intertwined in color, in race. 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

0: Okay, and still here on unceded Coast Salish territories, we are broadcasting at 100.5 FM. And joining us now on the line is Merle Alexander. And let me just let listeners know that Merle is an Indigenous rights lawyer and a leading architect of British Columbia's Declaration on the Rights of Indigenous Peoples Act. His work centers on Indigenous governance, consent-based decision-making, and the transformation of colonial legal systems. He brings deep expertise in how law, policy, and institutions shape the life and futures of Indigenous peoples and all of us, actually. Welcome. Welcome to the program.
1: Thank you very much for inviting me. Great to be here.
0: It's our pleasure, Merle. Thank you so much for taking this time out and joining us. Merle, I got a chance to do some more research after you so kindly agreed to come on board, and let me tell you, it's a real privilege to connect with you.
1: Thank you.
0: Thank you for the work that you've been doing. It's really cutting edge. It's fantastic. You know, your work ultimately translates into how we are. I don't know, all learning how to live together and get along. Especially now, we're in such troubled times. I mean, just sort of, you know, coming out of a time a few years ago when the province, you know, enacted DRIPA to where we are now with residential school denialism and sort of this threat that people perceive Indigenous peoples to be. It feels like it's taking so many steps back. How do you feel?
1: Yeah, I think that's accurate. Like it's even more like tumultuous. Like when you're riding. I mean, it's one thing to think to observe like the roller coaster. It's something different to be riding it, which is like the place. Like I think of like what an extraordinary like buoyed sense of hope and inspiration like felt like in the BC legislature when DC passed. You know, probably some of the most extraordinary reconciliation related legislation, like if not in like most definitely in Canada and quite possibly in the world. Like I think British Columbians like had a great reason to feel that they were making progressive steps in history in British Columbia. And then it's remarkable like how in such a short time frame the same sort of like that this like wave of populism politics has shifted. And now we see maybe some of the most regressive actions happening in the BC legislature. Like not like necessarily, I mean, there's lots to go into there, but I mean, it certainly there's been like a number of motions by opposition parties to like very explicitly deny Aboriginal rights being recognized any further in British Columbia. Obviously the BC government itself has tried to make efforts to effectively like repeal or suspend the same legislation that they were so proud of only 6 or 7 years ago. So it's amazing how quickly the tide shifts. It's also something I think we've been doing this work for the few decades that I have. Like it's also like a part of like a cycle. You know, we progress and then we regress, we progress, we regress. It's like, it's not just Indigenous, like it's not just for Indigenous people, but there's like that same sort of regression that's happening in so many different areas of human rights.
0: Yeah. I mean, I'm glad you point out that it's not just on Indigenous people. However, I mean, it's always the Indigenous people who are at the brunt of it. I mean, you know, brown and black and people of color also come along for the ride. But it's always been a about this fear of indigenous people, especially when you feel a right to walk into their homes and take it over and then tell them how they can behave and which parts of the home they can use and not use and things like that. It just it is sad to think it, you know, in terms of we almost saw a place where we were kind of coming together, things where we're building towards satisfaction in some ways, at least even if there were a lot of holes. Some of them were symbolic, some of them were not. You know, I'm thinking of sort of the Truth and Reconciliation Commission reports and things like that, because the government didn't really enact any of those recommendations. But, you know, enacting DRIPA was one thing. So when you look back, Merle, but how do you see, I mean, what were the sort of the confluences that you think turned it around or brought us to this place where we are now?
1: Well, you know, in many ways, I think like the economic drivers have been extremely powerful. I mean, I think that I think even a lot of like more progressive thinkers start wondering whether or not, like aloud, whether or not, like, what's the cost? what's the cost of this reconciliation? Or like it starts testing the limits when they start, like, people start realizing the potential enormity of the work at hand. I mean, I think like, you know, indigenous people, I think they realize there's that the tremendous amount of law that would have to change to make all laws consistent with UNDRIP is generational work. I think any like informed like person that understood the legislation realized that it would be incremental and that it would take time. I mean, I think maybe at the start, I was under the misperception myself that it was going to be about the best and brightest sprinters and things would change, like could change at a dramatically fast pace. But I think once you started getting a sense of like how heavy the work would have to be to sort of like start the type of legal reform, like the Declaration of Rights of Indigenous People, might take, that it was definitely going to be much more of like a generational marathon than it was going to be than it was going to be a sprint. But I mean, I think like there's been, I think a lot of things I think people would be surprised, I think, by how much Indigenous rights issues are directly influenced by a much broader sort of world dynamic. I say that like in the sense that like sometimes like the types of industries, whether or not it's mining, oil and gas, you know, other energy, like when there's a drive for a demand for resources, that really drives the potential progressiveness like to access those resources. So you can see like in a time of economic when the BC economy, which is very like resource based, is being affected by like things internationally in world markets, that makes it really important that Indigenous peoples be part of the decision making process. Then you actually see like an uplifting. But then when you see the opposite start shifting, where the world economy becomes a lot less stable, people start having fears about their own sort of economic self-sufficiency. And you couple that with really a lot of lack of due diligence and on the average British Columbian and Canadian to really understand how Indigenous rights issues work, you get this really dramatic regression, which I think is like, you know, is really driving it. I think like these days, I just think that there is a tremendous amount of leadership, like in the public domain, leadership in local communities, leadership in corporate circles, where the decisions are being driven much more by fear than they are by like a reasonableness, like a patience, a like a thinking somehow became very short-term thinking versus sort of the long-term goal, I think, that reconciliation often sort of takes. And there's also just, I think, sadly, I think a lot of that sort of like that fear values mentality is a real breeding ground for more racism, more worry about like the average person's own survival, violence, climate change, all those things that are caused like the average person to have fear. They can be weaponized. And if there's a simple explanation like, oh, it's mostly because we've overstepped on Indigenous rights agenda, and that's why your fee simple like property might be under question. That's why we can't move ahead that natural resource project in your territory, or that's why more is being spent on Indigenous people than on your like childcare, which is all those things are misinformation. But like I think you could like those simple narratives that are someone to blame, like just are very easily bred like in that environment.
0: Yeah, I think you're right. Absolutely. The economic downturn always looks for a scapegoat, and it is unfortunate as well, because it seems to me. I mean, I don't know much, but maybe I could ask your perspective on the recent, the recent development around the copper mine in. Up in North Central British Columbia. Geez, I'm just drawing a blank, Merle. But
1: Oh, you mean like
0: the
1: all the
0: Taltan, the Taltan, right? The Taltan.
1: Yes.
0: Now, I mean, again, just correct me though. But if you were to analyze how that was struck, how relations were struck, and the methods and the protocols that were used. I mean, wouldn't that be a successful candidate for showing how it can work? I mean, I'm sure that there are others, maybe even more better, but can you talk to us a little bit about that?
1: No, I think you're quite right. Like that the like a lot of heavily invested like energies like come together in what is sort of the Tahltan critical minerals like success story. I think they're like for those that don't know, like they're like one of the few First Nations in, well, probably anywhere in Canada, let alone British Columbia. Like they're the only First Nation that's actually achieved a really substantive high value consent-based agreement with both the BC government and both with all the with the mineral development companies, like the mining companies. I think some of their work, I think with that work is not yet complete, I think, yet with proponents. But they're the beneficiary of like being like with all their hard work and being the one of the few First Nations in Canada that can say they have a consent-based legal relationship with the Crown. And that wouldn't have happened were it not for like when their hundreds of years of self-advocacy, but also the mechanism. Like of them getting a consent-based agreement is in the Declaration of Rights of Indigenous Peoples Act. Like at the same time that the BC government seems to be highly critical of that legislation and have a lot of fear about how expansive like that legislation might be or how binding it might be upon them, which is a little bit laughable because you think, of course, a BC law applies to the BC government. But I mean, I think it like the Tahltan like success story is like a perfect example of like of reconciliation working amazingly. It's also, of course, an example like where like the province's own vested interests, like deeply vested interests in accessing critical minerals, really forces them to come to the table with a substantial offering. You're only going to get an agreement in like in access to those critical minerals with a progressive relationship with government and a progressive relationship with industry. and they have achieved it. So I mean, I think it's like a shining example of like what amazing like reconciliation, how amazing reconciliation can be. At the same time, you could probably find like far more examples of like where First Nations aren't getting consent based agreements in similar resource like settings. So there's like, I think one of the real things is a real inconsistency, I think. And I've always like witnessed it to be that there's many, the same way that there are like have and have not areas within British Columbia, where there's sometimes where there's greater prosperity and better healthcare and like better infrastructure, that same sort of have and have not dynamic exists within like Indigenous communities, depending on where you're geographically located. So like it's a success story, but it's also like a contrast to like, I think like probably for many First Nations who don't feel like the legislation has achieved its greatest end, mostly because the legislation is applied inconsistently like with them. So it's you can see it, I think, through both lenses at this.
0: No, thank you for sharing that. I guess I wanted to ask you to maybe talk to us a little bit about what's currently on your scope. I know that you can't divulge a lot of stuff that you might be like trying or working on, but can you give us a sense about some of the things that you're working on today, these days?
1: Yeah, well, it's usually summer is intense. Like for most people is a quieter time. We get to spend more time at the lake and hopefully work on, if you want to work on your tan or what have you. But I think like this summer has been a particularly active like time period, I think, like for like in like the First Nations reconciliation sort of context. A lot of that sort of already started earlier this year. Like as I was sort of touching on before, it still is there still is a very live controversy and around what will be the status of the Declaration of Rights of Indigenous Peoples Act, or DRIPA, as it's often referred to. Like as probably like some of your listeners will know, there was a really substantial case that came down in December, the Gacatha case, where the BC Court of Appeal like found that there were positive legal obligations on the province to implement the legislation. It wasn't just merely discretionary, and the legislation wasn't just merely like up to the unilateral discretion of the Crown to implement, that there is a real substantiveness to the commitment. I mean, as somebody who was like in the drafting room, that's the case just affirmed what we knew we had negotiated. But like for those like that, I think for people who just sort of witness the legislation from a distance or only sort of see like the outcomes, like I think that the case came, that the success of that case came as a bit of like a real uplifting if you were like for First Nations, but it also caused a real backlash like by the NDP government, and then also just fit a perfect sort of narrative, I think, for the Conservative Party and 1BC and other parties if that might exist. But it really sort of like lent into this narrative to where the interpretation of the case felt as though the courts were imposing the cadence of what legislation could be changed and potentially creating new criteria for legal challenges. Unfortunately, like a lot of that sort of came from just a real lack of a real inflammatory response by the BC government, particularly like then the like Premier Eby. So that sort of like knee-jerk reaction just triggered a whole bunch of activity around whether or not the legislation should just be repealed altogether, whether or not it should be partially repealed, whether or not certain sections of it should be suspended. So that a lot of that like very provocative activity was happening earlier this year from like say January to June. That still remains active because during the summer, the province and First Nations are working with facilitators to try and find a solution. And then as a default, if that's unsuccessful, we could see the same battle in the legislature occur with the NDP government trying to repeal or suspend the legislation. So for me, that's like, that's very much front and center. I'm involved in that, like, through like a number of clients, but a lot of that is also very much in the public domain because it's been like, I think that's in some ways that's actually part of the problem is that these disagreements are happening all like are happening like live within the media, and those sort of reactive examples like play themselves out in real time as opposed to being thoughtful and deliberative and in partnership. So like for me, I think the like what's going to happen with DRIPA this fall is something that I'm very vested in, like as somebody who like helped draft the legislation and just as some just a, as an Indigenous person that put like a tremendous amount of hope in what like the legislation might represent. So, it's a that occupies my mind and body
0: Yeah, it's
1: in many different ways.
0: front and
1: But it's
0: center for you. Absolutely.
1: yeah, just generally the way that the that's the it's also like the Kakatla case is also really an example of the reactive politics like on reconciliation. Like, is instead of like the instead of it being measured and patient and there being like good dialogue before there's public statements made, a lot of this is played out right in the public domain, which I think from like a, probably from the average British Columbian like image, it looks completely like the issues are just flip-flopping all over the place. It looks like chaos and it looks like like Indigenous people are like angry and like when in really they're trying to defend the very legislation like that the province passed unanimously. But I mean it's like a, I think like in the for the public's observation it looks like reconciliation is chaotic, but it's really much more I think about just like the reactiveness of it. But I think that's like in a way it's not unique on just Indigenous issues either, but it like it's it, in a way like the threat of Indigenous human rights being the subject matter makes it all the more like damaging and potentially hurtful and regressive to really take us back like those many steps that we were sort of touching on before. So like a yes, like that reactiveness is and that haphazardness of governance like is probably applicable to many subjects. The damage like that it's done to like the First Nations Crown relationship openly in the public. Yeah, I think is like where like the longer lasting sort of legacy of this period is like a, I think a real negative, a real downturn.
0: I agree around what you're saying in terms of how you're looking at it. It is really I think at least it's my opinion that it's going to get a little bit more worse before it gets better. We're heading into an election, and this kind of divisive politics is always good for those kinds of politicians that play it, and that's we're talking about the majority of them. I mean, if all of the looking around to the parties in British Columbia that will be contesting, we can see really clearly that I mean I can't see it. Where's the center? Yeah, it just seems that it's always moving towards the right. And with this issue coming into the elections, I feel like it's going to get even further divisive. And the economy and all the rest of the other factors that we talked about. I'm not being pessimistic, but I'm looking for the kinds of sustained efforts that I know are afoot in fighting this. I mean, we talked about just one case. But there are others. But anyway, how do you feel about what you're heading into? Are you optimistic, or are you in neutral, or are you just going to take it as it comes? I mean, we only have a few minutes, but I mean, I'm going to invite you to come back. Obviously, it's really nice to connect with you, and there's a lot of learning that we can do with having discussions with you. We didn't even get to unpack a lot of the other cases that I wanted to talk to you about. Maybe next
1: Yeah,
0: time.
1: Amelia, it's hard not to have a conversation without talking about what's going to happen with Couch, and but it's I'm optimistic, like that in that Indigenous leadership will rise, continue to rise to the occasion. I don't really think that we have like any choice, and it's also like history is this the Crown Indigenous Histories makes none of what's happening a surprise. It's actually, if anything, like consistent. So like I mean, I think that the way this work is always going to be generational. I think that Indigenous leadership like will continue to rise for it because there's no choice. There's no choice but to like fight for like for our children's like rights and title, our grandchildren's like future. And there's a real inherent like passing of the torch, I think, like from leader to leader. I think it remains inspirational. Like I think like as uninspirational as the context currently is, there's a tremendous amount of strength like within Indigenous communities and Indigenous leaders to be resilient. And because we know that we have been here before. And I do also think like on the whole, like we are progressing like our way through history and we are advancing. I mean, it comes at like a great energy and great sacrifice. And I met so many like wish that my children would not have to sort of take up like the same that the torch wouldn't have to be passed to them, that they could just live the lives and like follow whatever their dreams are. But I think that it's incumbent, I think, on like every like person that cares about like human rights, like Indigenous rights, women's rights, like all of the variety of like equality, like to sort of take up your part. So I still I don't think I could do this type of work without an inherent hope. Sometimes like the facts of what's going on in my day like make that hope seem naive. But I think it's like part of like the lifeblood and the DNA of this work. Like it's so I don't know whether or not things will go well for us in the fall. There's so many things like coming like fast, like everything from the West Coast all the pipeline, which will affect 85 BC First Nations, if not more. Like the just the move, the rapid pace of trying to streamline so much environmental regulatory laws, the pushback against the duty to consult, which is like the Canadian common law. There will be a lot of challenges, like, and it will take a tremendous amount of resilience. But I mean, I think that we're sort of built for it. And I certainly, like, I'm not retiring anytime soon.
0: Oh, well, we're talking with Merle Alexander, Indigenous rights lawyer and the leading architect of British Columbia's Declaration on the Rights of Indigenous Peoples Act and many, many other very important Indigenous land claim cases and decision-making processes.

0: And so now we transition into the rational. And on the rational, we will be speaking with Sherif Mansour, who is a co-founder of the Janob Group, and we'll learn all about their peace-building and democracy activities. And he is also a host of the Janob podcast, and he'll talk to us about what's going on with all of that. And before that, we will be connecting on the line with Michelle Kurman-Sikora, who is an author, amongst many other things, and their memoir titled I Got You Now, The Healing Journey of a Little Brown Girl, which tells the story of abandonment within BC's child welfare system and how they have progressed on and sharing their very important story and life lessons and journey with us all. So stay tuned. We'll go quickly back to the Asian Dub Foundation because we like them so much, and we'll come back to our discussions, okay?
1: By eight. So

0: The color line is the power line, is the poverty line.
1: Okay, and it's true. It still is. The color line is the power line and the poverty line. And, you know, speaking of poverty, to continue on with CFRO, we would love for you to support us, and you can do that in many ways. You can go to our website at www.cooperadio.org, where you will find a donate button. And while you are there, check out the weekly schedule and find out all of the different programs, and also find out how you can get involved with us on radio. Now, we are joined by Michelle and Mariam. Hello. Hello. The two of you. What happened? It's just me? Or you guys are not there? Hmm? Yes, it's just me. Which means I have cut them off, and it means we will go back to our music, and we will join again with them and find you again listening.
0: Today, the color line is the power line, is the poverty line.

0: Okay, and so we are going to try it one more time. Let's see. Hello, hello.
1: Hello.
2: Hi.
0: Hi, hi. Okay, wonderful. So, as I was saying earlier, we are joined by Michelle Kurman-Sikora, and they are the author of I Got You Now, The Healing Journey of a Little Brown Girl. And we are also joined by Mariam Zora, our co-host. And so thank you so much, Michelle, first of all, for just your openness in connecting with us and talking about your book. I found you through our social media, and where I found you posting some really, really interesting things about your environment and sort of things are going on. Where then I came across that you also have written this really heartfelt story, your own story. Can you start by sharing with us when you decided that you needed to write this?
1: Well, I actually started writing the book 5 years ago. It took me that long to get it finished. It was, we all know healing isn't linear. So it was a lot of roller coaster rides and that. And then during that time, from when I started the book to when I finished it, but through my healing journey, I requested my file through MCFD, and it kind of made me spiral. So it took quite a while to get it out there, but I finally got it out there.
0: Congratulations,
1: Hello?
0: really.
1: Yeah.
0: That's I mean it's fantastic that you were able to do that and share with us all the deep traumatic experiences that yourself and many others go through. A lot of them don't have voice.
1: Yeah, and that's why I thought it was so important to do that because, throughout my years of activism for other things, I've had a lot of people just feel that they can reach out to me and talk to me about personal stuff. And just thought, when people have an audience, they need to be able to use that to be able to help others. And I just, I'm thankful to be able to other people the opportunity to encourage them to find their voice. I'm sorry if you hear my dog barking.
0: That's okay. It's all good. We're friendly. So your journey recounts your experiences of abandonment within the BC child welfare system, your long journey towards healing. Healing, as you said, is a self, it's an ongoing thing. We have certainly milestones and goals. You talk about identity and self-reclamation. Can you let listeners know where they can find the book if they want to get a copy of it?
1: So currently, you can find it on Amazon, or you can reach out to me directly. I do have copies on hand, and I can either mail them to you, or if you're local, then we can meet up and you can purchase one that way directly through me or through Amazon.
0: And how would listeners get a hold of you if they wanted to directly get a hold of you? Like an
1: You can
0: email or
1: either.
0: something?
1: Yeah, I can give you my email address whenever you like at the end of the show, now, whatever you like,
0: Yay.
1: or just through social media. I'm, my Facebook page is public, and I'm also on Instagram under the same name, Michelle Corman-Sikora.
0: Okay, no, that's excellent. I'll just spell it out. So it's Michelle with two L's, and then it's Kaurmann. Sikora, Sikora. No, that's really awesome. So how do you feel now, after your book has been out? You've received a lot of congratulations, and as you said, people have reached out to you. How are you finding yourself today, and sort of where are you at?
1: I think I didn't realize actually how healing it was going to be. It was a lot of work. You have to kind of start in stages, and I talk about this in my book that I'm writing now about, diving down that rabbit hole and having to heal every single version of yourself from, a younger person to from a child all the way through adulthood, and healing those versions and using them as a ladder to climb back out of that rabbit hole. So I was at a point where, you know, I did the work to heal that little girl. I was working on that angry teenager, but I didn't know how to help that woman who was still that little girl, you know, after being awarded the corpse and your whole life, you know, when you're in your 20s and 30s, I realized in reflection that everything that shaped me into your so-called adulthood, and I was struggling how and what I was going to do to heal that young woman. And releasing my book really helped that without me even knowing, you know, right away. It was just her voice was out there. You know, her story was told, and that was very, very healing in itself. You know, like I said, though, it's this journey is every day. I mean, when you have complex PTSD, it is an everyday. It's your everyday job to make sure that you're, you know, doing the things that you need to do, recognizing when it's time to listen to your body, and just really paying attention to yourself, you know?
2: Mm-hmm. Well, Michelle, I wanted to ask, you said you asked for your file from the ministry. What kind of things did it expose to you about the history?
1: So, I knew quite a bit of some of the, you know, of the details, like, the family that raised me, who I was with till I was 13, they were white, and I'm Indian, so it was quite apparent that I did not belong there. So I was always told growing up that my birth parents abandoned me at the hospital when I was born, but they had another little girl about a year after me, and they kept her. So I grew up thinking, well, what was wrong with me? You know, you're growing up believing that something was wrong with you at that point. But then when I got my file, you know, and then as I got older, there was questions like, how is it possible that the ministry would have given this newborn baby to a family who lived in the projects? The woman had an alcoholic husband and she already had four kids. So they were already, like, as I got older, I questioned that. Mm-hmm. And that's probably what got me to the point of requesting my file. But when I got it, I did find out a lot of that was true, that my parents did leave me at the hospital, and I was there for a month because I was very ill when I was born, and I got put into care. But what I didn't know, which was in my file, is my birth parents actually came back.
2: Wow.
1: And they, when I was about 3 to 4 months old, and they took me and told the ministry, now this is verbatim in my file, that they were going to take me and give me away to a woman until I was old enough to return to my family. And the ministry let them.
2: Wow.
1: So they took me, and that is exactly what happened. They did give me away to this other woman, who in turn gave me away to the people that raised me till I was 13. And then the ministry actually didn't apprehend, I'm quoting there, using their terms, until I was 7 is when they actually found me again. So for the first 7 years of my life, they lost me.
2: Oh my goodness.
1: So I think about that now, and it's like, wow, I could have been killed. Who knows what would have happened, and nobody would have ever known.
2: Yeah.
1: So that was a big shocker.
2: System.
1: Yes. Yeah. You know, I had to go through a lot of grieving and anger and disbelief. And after getting the file, it really sent me on a roller coaster ride that lasted for about 4 years, to be quite honest. Like, yeah, it was quite the struggle. There was other things in there too, just, you know, comments that social workers made about me and that were very, very hurtful. And it was just, when you look at it and you're realizing this, you know, these things happened, you know, 4 decades ago. Like, what do you do now?
2: Mm-hmm.
1: So, yeah. Do you want me to tell you more things that was in there?
2: Yes, Michelle. Yes.
1: Okay. So, like I said, I was with the same family till I was 13. Then I ended up getting kicked out, got put back into the system. and was in a group home. And I had finally told a social worker about what had happened to me when I was very young. I was molested when I was 3 years old, 3 to 4 years old. And I never told anybody. And there was a couple other members in the family that sexually assaulted me. And then I finally told a social worker at the group home. And nobody believed me. And they didn't get any help for me or anything. And I ended up taking off. I met an older guy at that time. I was 15. He was 23. He ended up forcing me into prostitution. Was very physically, emotionally, mentally abusive. And it was in the file that the ministry, I was picked up several times. And the social workers, you know, there was comments that they figured that I was being forced into prostitution, that the guy I was with was very mean, but they never ever did anything.
2: Wow.
1: The social worker's comments, and again, verbatim, because these words are burned into my head, that Michelle just likes to take advantage of older men until they get tired of her.
2: Incredible. And
1: these are just words that are just, you know, hearing that of an adult, as an adult now, and thinking these words were spoken of a child that was, you know, in survival mode since I was born. It put a whole other level of harm to my mental psyche.
2: Yes. Thank you so much for sharing with us, Michelle. Really, really appreciate it, because I know that kids are still going through this kind of system.
1: Yeah.
2: 20 years later, you know.
1: I'm sure, have you ever heard of the book? It's called the BC Child Welfare System. And it was written by a couple of scholars. I may be mistaken on the title, but I can send you in a message what the name of it was. But it goes back to when MCFD was CPS, like Children Protective Services, and how it's just been used as a political tool. And the victims are the children that are in the system.
2: Mm-hmm.
1: And that is something that I want to speak more about publicly, because it really does need to be changed.
2: And, you know, Michelle, thank you so much for your bravery, for your courage, for, you know, it's a vulnerable, you know, testimonies that you're giving. And I think that it's really, really important work. Thank you so much.
1: Thank you.
2: Like Alur said, for being so open to us and speaking to us. And please continue.
1: Yeah, so I think it's really important for people who are able to tell their story. Like I said, ever since my book was released, I've had countless people message me and reach out to me, including men who have had somewhat similar stories and didn't feel that they had a safe place to talk about it. And being able to provide something that I never had.
2: Mm-hmm.
1: Is so rewarding. You know,
2: When did you publish, Michelle, this year? Was it earlier?
1: My book came out in April.
2: Oh, I see.
1: Yeah. So it's very recent. Yeah. And so I've started working on my second book already, because I've just had, like I said, releasing the first book, it was such an amazing experience and overwhelming sense of a closed wound. Like I felt like that big gaping hole in my chest had finally healed. So it brought me to a whole different level. Like growing up with the family that I did, I mean, it was the 70s. We lived in the Raymar Project in East Vancouver.
2: Mm-hmm.
1: I was the only little Indian girl living there in a white family. I mean, there was lots of Indigenous kids, but I didn't fit in with them either. And people weren't so politically correct back then. Mm-hmm. And, you know, common terms like Hindu, Paki, Raghead, all kinds of terms were commonly used and were used by my own family at the time. And I was told, you know, like, oh, it's a good thing that they left you. You know, you'd be, you know, because you were born a girl, you probably would have been killed, you know, or, you know, you would have been married off to some old guy for his goats. And I was raised to believe that my people were so dirty and disgusting. And this still chokes me up. Because I hated myself my whole life. Anytime I looked in the mirror, I hated myself because my skin is brown. And no matter, I could wear blue contacts and, you know, dye my hair blonde and try to be as white as I could be, but I was still brown. And that was one of the hardest parts to heal from. And once I finally was able to start loving myself, I wanted to dive into what my history was, my culture, where my people come from. That is part of the book as well. Like, my birth family actually found me. Like, remember I said at the beginning that I had, I was told that I had a birth sister, and but I'd never met her. And that's who actually found me through Facebook. Was my birth sister, Jaspina. So she's actually here right now. There's a name.
2: Wow. That's amazing, you know?
1: Yeah. But it was, she's been a great help in trying to, you know, help me understand my culture and that. But I had such a grudge against my birth parents for what happened, like my mother and my father. And now through understanding where I come from and understanding that my mother, she was also born in survival mode. She was born during the partition. She was born in August of 1947. And it's, again, speaking with us today, we are at the traumaversary. I don't like to call things like that anniversaries. I prefer to call them traumaversaries. We're at that time, 79 years later, today.
2: Wow.
1: So now that I finally understand what the time my mother was born into and the trauma that my grandmother was going through while she was carrying my mother, and understanding how intergenerational trauma works and how it's passed on through the womb. And it just made so much sense, and I couldn't hate her anymore. I found that I needed to reach out to her. I was longing for her at this point. Like, oh my God, this woman I come from was just like me. And so we've been making a connection the last couple of months, and it's just been amazing. She's not well, but just trying to catch up on the last 54 years that we missed out on.
2: Wow. This is so, so valuable for other folks in similar situations to hear this healing process, Michelle. And it's really... I commend you and thank you so much again. I'll let Allure jump in here.
0: I want to echo what Mariam is saying. You know, it takes a really special person to be able to shine the light for others, Michelle.
1: Thank you. You're going to bring me to tears. Thank you.
2: We've been tearing back here as well. Yeah, it's really so moving.
0: Michelle, tell me. Go ahead, please.
1: I was going to say when all of this started, you know, like everybody that knows me now, like they knew the whole abandonment thing and not being brought up with my family, you know, and my husband was there when my birth family found me. So they've experienced all of that with me, you know, and knew about the issues that I had with abandonment and that. But there was other things that I had never told anybody, not a single soul, until I was 49. And that was about the forced prostitution. And the other big one was, I'm a Picton survivor. That's one thing that I still have a problem with.
2: Oh, my goodness.
1: You know, there's a lot of survivor's guilt there with that. But once I finally broke down, like, you know, I can recall, you know, seeing him on the news all the time and just feeling numb but gross out inside. And never, ever would I say a word. And then one day he was there and I knew I finally had to tell somebody. I needed to tell. I had to get it off my chest. This happened to me when I was 15. So I reached out to a friend and I spilt my guts. And then I had to tell my husband when he came home. And now I'm grateful that he's dead, so they no longer, I no longer see him on the news. But after that, anytime that I would see him, after I finally spoke about it, I would literally, my body would just tense up and I would start screaming uncontrollably. And the day that he died, I was sitting down and writing a poem about him, because I found that's how my I all of my poetry I incorporated into my book as well. So this poem is in the book. And it came on the news that he was dead right when I was writing it. Wow. So I immediately had to change the ending because I won and he was gone.
2: Wow. Well, you know, Michelle, what's like, what's really powerful about your work, which I haven't even read the book yet, but you know, it's these connections you've made that people need to know because they're potentials for healing, right? Like connections to intergenerational trauma, you've made connections to systemic neglect of, you know, children of color, et cetera. Making connections spiritually as well to your inner self, and you know, all of these. It's just so amazing your process and your understanding of things.
1: Well, I'm a firm believer. Like, I've done a lot of cannabis activism by years. I'm a firm believer in medicinal cannabis, and I'm a firm believer in trauma is the gateway drug.
2: Ah, yes, you're so right. Well put.
1: And I think if people were able to get help to deal with that deep trauma, and that's the thing I think what keeps people in addiction is because they're that shadow work that you have to do is deep and it's hard and it's being 100% honest with yourself. I was fortunate enough that I never, you know, not that I didn't use drugs when I was younger, but I never went down that deep addiction path. And I think it was only because I knew I did, because I had nobody to protect me. I had nobody to fall back on.
2: Yes.
1: That if I did, I knew I needed to stay, keep aware. So that's why I've used cannabis since I was 14 years old. That's been my counselor my whole entire life. And even still, like when I started talking about this and started getting, you know, seeing a psychiatrist and a psychologist, and they all wanted to put me on pharmaceuticals, and I'm like, not going down that pathway. Like, I know what I need to do to heal my mental health, and that is that deep shadow work and a deep connection to my roots. Like, I know you probably seem like I was doing a lot of cultural posts the last few months, Anor. I did that as part of my healing journey, like digging deep into my culture, because I think that's a big problem with society today is people have root rot. You know, and I think just like our, you know, our beautiful nature that we live in, you know, there's an underground internet system where these trees connect and they're so deeply rooted, and that's why they can thrive and be healthy. And I think we're the same way. You know, if our roots are rotted, how can we be mentally healthy?
2: Mm-hmm. Yeah. Well, I want to bring up what you mentioned earlier, and for the listeners, that I've Got You Now is Michelle's first memoir. It does blend prose, poetry, and reflection. So it's a few different forms of writing in there. And I'm thinking that your next book, Michelle, is appearing to this.
1: It is. Yes. Yes, it is. And
2: Would
1: I'm
2: you
1: also
2: tell us
1: working
2: a bit
1: on
2: about that? Yes.
1: Yeah. Please. So again, that's more about like the deeper dive into the shadow work. You know, like I was saying, what I had to do to, you know, go back and rescue that little girl. Because again, my trauma started from the day I was born. Like I was born in survival mode. Mm-hmm. And I think that's why, you know, when I talk about it, people think I'm just being nonchalant, but it's not me being nonchalant. It's just all I ever knew was that life. So it was just my life. And I didn't realize how, I would use a different word, but we're on the radio, how messed up it was until I was much older. So that's what the second book about is. It's about, you know, rescuing every single version of myself and healing her and knowing that she's loved and that I see her and that I'm there for her. Because I remember
2: mental stage. Mm-hmm.
1: Yeah. Because I remember one time in therapy, there's an exercise you do where there's an empty chair in front of you and you mm-hmm. talk to that inner child. And so we did that. And the only thing I could do was break down, and I just kept saying, I'm so sorry, I'm so sorry, I'm so sorry. And the first words that popped into my head from that little girl was, I hate you.
2: Oh. Mm-hmm.
1: And no matter how many times I looked in the mirror and tried to console her and let her know we're okay, we're safe now, it would only work so much. And what I found for myself, anyways, I needed a visual. So if you see the back cover of my book, there's an image of me. And that's me as an adult, but that's also me as a little girl.
2: Right.
1: And I created that image. And seeing that, hugging myself, that visual clicks in my brain.
0: Thank you so much, Michelle, for hanging out with us and sharing your deep stories and truths that we all should pay attention to. There's a lot of it going on, and there's just a few who are able to articulate it and stand up and say, yeah, this happened to me. And we're really happy to have connected with you, Michelle. Your next book sounds awesome as well. And we would love to connect with you again and talk more, if you're willing. There's a lot
1: of
0: to
1: course.
0: Talk about, not just around your personal history and journey, but also about some of the other work that you're doing now. It's ironic that you brought up around cannabis, and I also wanted to connect with you around what Mark Emery is up to in Seashelt. So I look forward to I look forward to connecting with you on that one as we go.
1: Great, yeah, anytime.
0: Thank you. Thank you so much for your time.
1: Well, thank
0: Michelle.
1: You so much for having me on. Like, I really appreciate put there in the story out there. And, you know, people need to be able to feel that they can tell their story and be safe.
0: No, it's absolutely our pleasure. Thank you so much.
1: Thank you.
0: Have a good
2: Take
0: evening.
2: Take care, Michelle.
1: You too. Take care.
0: Take
1: nice to meet you both. Bye-bye.
0: Bye. Yeah, for those who want to... no more. I'm going to spell the name again. It's Michelle with two L's and then K-A-U-R-M-A-N-N-S-I-K-O-R-A. I have a special song for Michelle and for us all. So we'll be coming back with our next guest. Stay tuned.

0: Yes, wow, that was quite a program that we have going on. Michelle was awesome, and so is our next guest. We found our next guest on the LinkedIn, actually. His name is Serif Mansour. Serif Mansour is the co-founder of the Janoob Group, working at the intersection of community development, human rights, global justice, and his work supports communities navigating displacement, political repression, and the long arcs of colonial and state violence. Hello, sir. How are you?
1: Good, thank you, Dr. Al-Noor, for having me.
0: Oh, well, salaam alaikum. Serif, we're joined here with our co-host Mariam Zora, as usual, and we really appreciate the time that you are giving us today. It's quite late for where you are in Washington, but you've started a venture out of I'm just trying to connect dots, and you can help us. You've started a venture out of some of the work that you did with the Arab Spring. Is that correct?
1: Well, it's of course one of the main reasons we have a focus on this group as in supporting democracy, but it's also in working for not just democracy promotion, but peace building. And this is why when I started, I chose someone who is also a former Arab Spring organizer, but a woman, rights leader, a feminist leader from Egypt, someone who I've known for a long time and also complemented the work I did defending democracy with her peace-building approach. Mosna Hassan is an Egyptian renowned feminist and also organizer. And we bring both of our experiences together because we believe we have to do both. What we saw after the Arab Spring is that we needed to have a big umbrella, and we needed to be able to work cross-border, build solidarity, and also resilience and healing in this journey because it is a long-term journey.
0: Serif, maybe you can give us a little bit of context into how you personally came into this work.
1: Well, I've not actually chosen this. In a way, I was born into it. I described in my podcast, the first episode, the prologue, my upbringing in Egypt, being born in a Quranist religious minority in Egypt, where my father, who was part of Al-Azhar institution, have been persecuted, prosecuted because of his enlightened ideas inside the government institution, religious institution. And in some ways, watching what happened to him and to my family members, and later on to a bigger community of activists, is what shaped who I am. First, someone who defends freedom of speech, but also freedom of religion, and later focusing on freedom of the press. And that's kind of like my activism career started inside Egypt, working on things like monitoring the election to expose fraud. And later on in life, trying to build a community of advocates like myself, young ones, working with international human rights groups in Washington, D.C., including in Freedom House and later in the Committee to Protect Journalists. where I've trained, mentored dozens of civil society advocates, religious minority and women rights advocates, and journalists and press freedom advocates. This all kind of brought me to where I am today, but I would argue in almost those, all of those capacities within Egypt and later in life in the United States, I have been consistent in holding power to account and in speaking up my conscience. And I think that has put me in trouble over the years with government institutions and later with my own profession, journalists and media outlets in the United States.
0: And the Janoob Group, can you share more about what it is, how it works, and what partners and collaborations it has?
1: Janoob Group, we registered it in Washington, D.C. area as a consulting firm, for profit. We did that deliberately because we did not want to compete with non-profit and local groups who are in the democracy and development and peace building field right now, facing a lot of funding disruption. And in a way, we see ourselves as experts who work to amplify their voices. And the Janoob podcast is exactly that. We want to amplify the local expertise from Global South and their diaspora so that they shape global narratives. And what we want to achieve, we prioritize the first year as people from Egypt and from the Middle East region, Sudan specifically as a country, with a project about women leadership in peace building, and we call it Sudan 1.5, and it is building a regional accountability model for how women can participate in the political process in enforcing accountability, bringing justice for those who attack women and isolate women from public life inside Sudan, with examples from Libya, Yemen, Syria, and other regional perspectives. We also prioritize and continue to work on Gaza, specifically on a project we call Gaza Debate, working with local partner in Gaza and the West Bank to promote transitional justice and equal rights in upcoming Palestinian constitution and future elections. And the third priority we've identified for this year has to do more with conflict prevention in the Horn of Africa, and specifically focusing on the Track 2 and Track 3 diplomacy efforts between Egypt and Ethiopia to try and prevent escalation of violence between the two countries who share the Nile.
0: Wow, that's quite a breadth of work. Wow, and are there other organizations that are collaborating with you that you might want to mention?
1: Absolutely. So for each of those initiatives, we have a local partner, SWORD, a leading women rights organization from Sudan, who is based in Sudan and now in Uganda, is the leading partner, and the regional expertise are also by leading women rights advocates who have worked on reconciliation efforts across the region. And with Gaza, we're working with the Gaza Press House, one of the leading independent radios in Gaza right now. And from Ethiopia, we're working with partner media partners in Addis Ababa, who also share a lot of our perspective about working in collaboration with partners in Egypt and Sudan to work on a regional Nile Basin initiative. These are all partners that have also agreed to work with us so far without funding, but at least with the Sudan project, what we're hoping to achieve is going to be a model that can be replicated across the global south, not just in Sudan. The focus on both Gaza and Ethiopia show why we chose the word Janoub for our work, which in Arabic, in Farsi, in Urdu, in a lot of even African language, means south, which in a lot of ways reference not just geographical proximity, but also people who got the worst of the share, usually the lower class or the people who are marginalized or not represented in power.
2: That's amazing work, Sherif. Just incredible.
1: Thank you. Thank you for all of us. And yeah, I'm happy to answer any question about the podcast itself, but I hope your listeners would have a chance to listen to it, but also for next episodes. And we are going to focus then the first episode on Sudan, showcasing our Sudan initiative. For the first season, I had promised to stop talking about myself and in so many ways focus the mic and the attention to a lot of the people who inspire me and inspire me to take those choices and speak up throughout my life, mainly from the global south, so that we also showcase their story.
0: Mm-hmm. Sherif, let listeners know where they can get this information. What's the easiest place, or where would you point them to?
1: Well, we have our website, Janoub Group, Janoub, J-A-N-O-U-B, group.com. And there you'll find the podcast, our projects, and you can support us by donating. We also have the podcast now on Spotify, Apple Podcast, and you can subscribe, like, and share the content, but you also can be a fan and find us, Janoub Podcast, on TrueFan, where you can also support that financially.
2: Well, Alnur had a question here. It's a general question. What can the Global South teach the world?
1: Well, I hope to answer in telling my own story part of that question, because in some ways my own identity and journey from Egypt to the U.S. and continuing the work that I do, I was hoping from showcasing it is to inspire people who are right now calling for accountability and demanding that people who shape the global narrative in Western media and newsroom pay attention and also be held accountable about the complicit role that many of them have played so far in some ways by showcasing bias, complicity in their coverage of Gaza, but also in denying their colleagues, Palestinian journalists, accountability by abandoning their own standard and not standing up to Israeli pressure and Israeli propaganda. And that's the message I ended my prologue with, calling out those editors and basically the fact that they have not discussed the important factor in institutional racism inside Western capitals that have created a censorship that was directed at those who supported Palestinian causes for almost three years now. And that included not just people in the media, people in human rights groups and civil society who did not do their job and in so many ways allowed the Israeli exception to prevail in their work by allowing Israel to enforce a media blackout, not just killing journalists and imprisoning them in record numbers, but stopping and preventing independent and international media from going to Gaza. All of these things, I was trying to start a conversation to showcase why people from the global south are best equipped to report and to lead the conversation about what's happening there and showcase that people like me who have been in those positions of working even in the global south can bring their perspective with them. And the focus of the next episode, for example, on Sudan, showcases how these women who are forced into much broader repression and facing a lot more challenges and threats than I ever face, but continue to work in exile, continue to build community and find resilience in community, and in so many ways inspire others across borders to work with them. And that's, I think, what I'm hoping they will teach me and many people in the global south, how they can take basically their leadership in defining the narrative and inspiring others to follow them.
2: 100%, yes.
0: We've been talking with Sarif Mansour, and he is a co-founder of the Janoub Group. You can look them up, JANOUBGROUP.com. It's fantastic intersectional work that you're doing. And, you know, we're really looking forward to following your work and also learning from the folks in the South that you are connecting with. We look forward to inviting you back on the program to go a little bit deeper in terms of the work that you are doing in highlighting the problematic of being journalist in these regions of the world. Thank you. Thank you so much for your work and for taking the time to join us today.
1: Thank you for having me and for giving me the opportunity to meet your audience.
0: It's our pleasure.
2: Yes. So good to meet you as well, Sharif.
1: Same here. Thank you very much.
2: Alaikum.
1: Alaikum salam.
0: Thank you, Mariam, for hanging out with us on CFRO. And if folks forgot, it's 100.5 FM and www.cooperadio.org. Such amazing, wonderful people that we get to connect with, Mariam. And,
2: yes.
0: And having you along in the discussion is absolutely wonderful. So thank you so much.
3: 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So this is the third of a fourth-part series of great summer hits from the past. A lot of songs I'm thinking about now because it's P&E time, and it's great to listen to some of these songs with all the thrill seekers who actually go to the P&E. 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
4: Oh.

So that's Martha and the Vandellas. You know, it's an interesting story about Martha. She ended up working for Motown Records. And of course, on Motown Records is the name of one of the owners, Gordy. And so she was hired as a secretary because she couldn't get an audition to sing. So one of her duties was singing lyrics to new songs onto tapes so backup singers that were around could actually learn the words. So one time she said, I'd really like myself and my former bandmates to play a record as a trio. And of course, Marvin Gaye and Ivy Joe Hunter wrote for Motown, and they wrote this song. And they said, you know, why don't we let Martha and her band actually try this song? And it turned out to be a smash hit. So that got Martha on the record charts. And it was also written during the height of the civil rights movement in the United States, where African Americans interpreted it as a call to demonstrate on the streets. Martha totally denied that, said she had nothing to do with what was going on with civil rights on the street with her song. She just wanted it to be a happy song about singing on the streets. So there's the history of Martha. Now, a question for you, because I always like questions. What political office did Martha Reeves actually hold in Michigan? So I want you to think about that. She actually held it for 4 years, so that's kind of a clue. So here's another big hit that she had, perfectly this time of year, because it always gets hot and warm for us at certain times, like tomorrow. So Love Is Like a Heat Wave, Martha and the Vandellas. Written by Holland Dozier and Holland.

So there you have it, Martha and the Vandellas. Those are great songs. They really get you in the mood for dancing on the street and everything else during summertime. So what's really interesting, because she managed to do so well in a short period of time, she actually had some really talented songwriters behind that song, and that was Holland Dozier and Holland, and they wrote all the songs for the Supremes. So, you know, you can't go wrong with those composers. And she did it on the label name Gordy Label, because Berry Gordy was one of the founders of Motown record label. So one of the Dozier brothers, there's two of them, there's only one of them, Lamont Dozier, died at the age of 81 in 2022. So what's the answer to Martha? What did she actually do aside from singing? Well, she was a Detroit city councilor from 2005 to 2009. And what's even more interesting, if you want me to be completely contemporary, she just released, as of August 14th, her first album in 22 years. And that album that's just come out is called Searching. So good old Martha is still out there, and she is actually age 85. So I think good for her. So she's still dancing in the street, and she's still singing. So all the best to her, considering she wanted an audition at Motown, and look at where it took her. So now I'm going to go on to a famous group who everybody knows from California when I'm thinking of summer songs. And of course, it's the Beach Boys. So I wanted you to tell me what was the very first song that was number one for them. Not number five or seven or three or two. It actually was their very first one on the top charts. And it was actually the year when the Beatles were out, which makes it even more amazing. I'll answer that question later. But they performed at the P&E in 2014. They performed with Mike Love with the Beach Boys. He often sometimes co-wrote some songs with them. And they, in 2012, had their 50th anniversary tour. So they're now well past 50 years. So what was their very first number one song in 1964?

0: That's a great tune by the Beach Boys from 2013, from their performance at the P&E. I'm not sure they recorded that as a 45. Of course, there was no 45s in 2013, but I'm not sure it was released as a single at that time. So what's the answer to the Beach Boys' biggest hit? Number one in 1964 was I Get Around. And what was so good about it was the other side was called Don't Worry Baby, which is also an awesome song. So, you know, if we're going to talk about people in California about the beach, what about if we go to England? Well, there's a guy by the name of Sir Cliff Richard, and there was an album he put out called Wonderful Life in 1964. The title song, Wonderful Life, was not actually used in the movie that he was in. Most Cliff Richard songs were big hits in Australia, Great Britain, and Canada, but not in the U.S. But in 1976, he had a song called Devil Woman, which hit the charts in the United States. And he had another one in 1979, We Don't Talk Anymore. But otherwise, all the other songs that were great for us in Vancouver, they didn't do very well in the U.S. at all. So this song, On the Beach, was on the Sea Fantastic charts in 1964, and it charted at number six.
1: One, two, three, four, two, two, three.

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1: So, you know, the Beach Boys, of course, were famous for all their great songs. And the really first big hit they had was a song called Surfin' USA. And it was credited to Chuck Berry. And, of course, another person that helped him with that, I think, was Mike Lowe. However, the song very much followed Chuck Berry's Sweet Little 16 in terms of the music behind it. And after it was released, and it said on it that Brian Wilson wrote the song, even though Mike Love helped, Chuck Berry was furious because he turned around and said, you know, he's taking my idea of Sweet Little 16, changing the lyrics, and then making a hit out of it. So he was really mad. So he went to the manager of the Beach Boys and said, I'm going to sue you for taking my idea from my record and you're just changing it over. So the Beach Boys manager decided, okay, he better do something about it. So he decided to change who wrote the song. He put on it Chuck Berry. However, the royalties went to Chuck Berry, even though it hit like number 3 on the C-Fantastic charts in Vancouver. But the Beach Boys never knew about that until 25 years later. So Chuck Berry was then happy because he's getting royalties. So at that time, of course, I like to collect 45s. And my mother would go to $1.49 day, where you get two for $1.49 day, which is a really good deal instead of $1 each. And so she'd pick up a bunch of records for me to keep me happy as a teenager. And so I got one of those ones that says Surfin' USA. And if you look at the composer, it says Brian Wilson. That's probably worth a lot of money now because all the other copies that came out later said Chuck Berry. So Brian Wilson, in all his talent, he passed away at the age of 83 in June of 2025. He had such amazing songwriting skills. So here's the song Surfin' USA, which was really helped get the Beach Boys on the chart, made Chuck Berry angry, but Chuck Berry got richer. But in the end, the Beach Boys continued to thrive with a whole bunch of songs. Surfin' USA, Beach Boys.

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1: So, you know, when you think of around 1962, 1963, surfing was a big deal, right? And so were the songs that went along with it. So was the California Dreamin' idea, right? Well, along with the Beach Boys, there were two guys by the name of Jan Berry and Dean Torrance. They were on the same football team in L.A., and so they met Brian Wilson on that team. So Jan Berry and Brian Wilson got together, and they wrote this first number one surf song in the USA. Which sounds great. It actually was number one for 3 weeks in July of 1963. It was a smash hit. So Brian started writing the song, but he lost interest. So Jan Berry finished off the lyrics, and Dean contributed to some of the phrases. Brian was thrilled the song he started to write became number one, even though he got tired of the song. However, his dad, who often overlooked the Beach Boys, you know, how they performed and where they were, became irate because he was really mad. He thought, the last thing I need is one of my boys to go out and help somebody else get a number one record. So the song was number one. And after that, I don't think Brian Wilson did any more songwriting with Jan and Dean, which was, of course, Jan and Dean's biggest hit of all time. So welcome to Co-op Radio 100.5 FM. This is Chuck McNichol with Summer Songs Part 3. And so we're going to listen to this great song, which is called Surf City from 1963.

0: What a terrific song by Jan and Dean. In 1964, they wrote a song called Dead Man's Curve about an L.A. drag race that became dangerous at the Dead Man's Curve. And, of course, what's really and sadly ironic about that, in real life, Jan Berry was in a severe car accident in Beverly Hills in 66 and was in a coma for 2 months. He did eventually return to recording, but it was never the same, and he passed away in 2004. So, I mean, it's a sad story. It's great that they wrote the tune, but it's really sad what actually happened to him in the long run. So this is Chuck McNicholas, CFRO 100.5 FM in downtown Eastside, Vancouver, playing great songs of the summer. So I'd like to say hello to all our listeners out there and all those who support us to keep this on the air. We take donations all year round, although we have big fundraisers in April and another one's coming in October. October, we're hoping to raise a lot more. We raised over $30,000 in April. And of course, I don't have the latest stats where we're at right now, but our goal is to raise $100,000 to keep us on the air. This show, Co-op Radio, has been on the air for 51 years and it has no commercials. And I know there's some people out there who don't want to listen to commercials. Well, this is the radio station for you. So I'd like to say hello out there to all of you. Those who contribute, even if it's $5, $10, it all adds up to help us stay on the air. Because as I said, we are non-commercial, and so we're able to have the freedom to play all sorts of great songs and also lots of different themes here at Co-op Radio. So I'd like to say hello out there to some of our listeners. I'd like to say hello out to Mathilde, Matthew, Carolyn, and Anna, who are living in Vancouver from France, Jan and Bevan in South Vancouver, Teresa, Dennis, and Jillian, who are in Vancouver, Kolshena, Hai Chin, who's in Shanghai, Cliff and Gail, who are in Lacombe, Bob, who's out there in a wonderful townhouse in Steveston, and Mario, who's somewhere out there in Richmond. So all of them and all our listeners in BC and across Canada and anywhere else in the world, welcome to Co-op Radio, but please keep us on the air. Please keep supporting us. So going to songs that are great for the summer, there's these two guys, Bruce and Terry, and I'll tell you a bit about them afterwards. But the song's called...
1: Surfing every

0: So there you have it, Bruce Johnston and Terry Melcher, who were known as Bruce and Terry. They were original members of a group called the Ripcords and had a song in 1964 called Hey Little Cobra. Terry was interesting because he was the son of Doris Day and had production work that he often did with the Byrds, the group from the States. Brian Wilson actually stopped performing on stage. He kept writing songs, but he had certain issues. And so Bruce would actually fill in for him with the Beach Boys. So Bruce continued to do well on stage. I think when the Beach Boys played here in Vancouver, he was probably on stage with them, but that I can't remember. C-Fine Radio, which was very popular in Vancouver and Kitsilano, loved the song Summer Means Fun because they used to often call it Summer Means C-Fun because they thought they'd get more airplay just by saying that. So this is Chuck McNichol with Co-op Radio 100.5 FM in downtown Vancouver.
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0: So speaking of the Beach Boys, this was a song that they released from their sixth album, but it was never released as a single, but it came out in 1964 when Brian Wilson was writing a lot of songs. All summer long.

That's such a great tune, released on July 13th, 1964. Brian Wilson was in a real songwriting spree. He produced a lot of songs between 63, 64, 65, and 66, even though he wasn't always performing on stage. So, you know, it's summertime, and of course, how could we not think about summer camps? You know, I used to work at YMCA Camp Elphinstone. I was there 5 years as a staff member, but I was once there 3 years as a kid. And so I just loved canoeing, swimming, hiking, camping, out tripping. And to this day, I still like that. As a matter of fact, just recently, I was paddleboarding on St. Mary's Lake at Salt Spring Island. And of course, I just have such good memories of being outdoors in the summer. And I think my parents just loved it because I was away from the city and I couldn't get in any trouble. Anyway, there's this guy by the name of Alan Sherman. And he wrote this song about a summer camp. And it all because he can remember his son's experience. And I can also remember writing letters to my parents about camp. But apparently his kid was saying how terrible camp was. So he enjoyed thinking about this, and he thought, you know, I'm going to write a crazy song about a guy that goes to camp and then in the end actually likes it. So he's referring to his son going to Camp Champlain in Westport, New York. The song actually became a big hit. It reached only number 25 on C-Fantastic Radio, but I think it's such a cool song for summertime. So listen to the lyrics about how his son starts off, of course, what in his fictitious way, his son talks about how he didn't like camp and how he eventually changes his mind during his camp experience. Hello, Mother. Hello, Father. Alan Sherman, 1963.

Fada. Hello, Fada. Here I am at Camp Granada. Camp is very entertaining. And they say we'll have some fun if it stops raining. I went hiking with Joe Spivey. He developed poison ivy. You remember Leonard Skinner. He got ptomaine poisoning last night after dinner. All the counselors hate the waiters. And the lake has alligators. And the head coach wants no sissies. So he reads to us from something called Ulysses. Now I don't want, this should scare you, but my bunkmate has malaria. You remember Jeffrey Hardy. They're about to organize a searching party.

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I would even let Aunt Bertha hug and kiss me. Wait a minute, it stopped hailing. Guys are swimming.

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So we're going to talk about the lakes and summer and stuff and camps. We have to think about a rowboat. So there's a guy by the name of Joe Dowell, and he wrote this song about being in a rowboat where he's trying to win the hearts of these two girls. So there's a number of other vehicles that go across on the lake where he's trying to entice these girls. So listen carefully to the lyrics and how he succeeds and doesn't succeed while he's in his rowboat on the lake. Little Red Rented Rowboat, 1962.

So there you have it, Joe Dahl, 1962. So back at that time also, there was another song that came out in August of 63 by a lady in her one-hit wonder, Diane Ray. It was a song about lifeguards at the beach. And of course, everybody loves going to the beach and seeing a handsome, beautiful or beautiful lifeguard, and because they're irresistible to beachgoers, regardless of where they are. I remember a couple I know in New Zealand, and she'd been married many years, and she said to me, "Look at the lifeguard out there on the beach. Isn't he amazing?" And of course, her husband just laughs. Anyway, this song is really cool because it's got lyrics in it like, "I guess I'll swim way out into the sea, and then I'll meet him when he rescues me. Dark and handsome, golden tan, 6 feet tall, man oh man, gotta make of mine, all mine. Wish they'd take away that sign. Please don't talk to the lifeguard." So here

At the end of a busy day, it's nice to listen to songs of the past that remind you of experiences either with family, friends, or former relationships from being a teenager to an adult. Memories are made of this. Be sure to listen to Oldies Themes that focus on a specific topic the fourth Monday of each month from 7 p.m. with Chuck McNichol here at Co-op Radio 100.5 FM in Vancouver. Summer War 1976. Nice, easygoing summer song. Peaked at number 14 on CKLG 1976.

What a great tune. You know, Olivia Newton-John became very famous in 1981 with her biggest hit of the year called Physical, which was a smash hit. She performed at the P&E in the summer concerts of 2012 and 2016. I remember going to one of them. It was really good. The sad part about Olivia was she encountered cancer three times in her life, and in the last time she succumbed to it in 2022. John Travolta didn't attend her funeral because it was only close family members that could actually attend. So great song from the movie Grease. So speaking of the P&E, Brian Hyland had a song called Sealed with a Kiss, but the other side is rarely played, but it's really cool. It talks about having a summer job, and I kept thinking, what a great thing for teenagers before school starts, go and have a summer job at the P&E. So here it is, 1962.

There you have it, Brian Hyland. Of course, he had a lot of great summer songs like Itsy Bitsy, Teeny Weeny, Yellow Polka Dot, Bikini. So this is Chuck McNichol with Co-op Radio, 100.5 FM, CFRO in downtown Eastside, Vancouver. And I'm welcoming you to enjoy some of these upbeat, lively, great summer tunes. So this is part three of my summer tunes, which I've had in June and July and now in August. So, you know, speaking of people that are interesting, Nancy Sinatra for a long time tried to make it big because her dad, Frank Sinatra, was famous, right? Anyway, the song came out, These Boots Are Made for Walking, which turned out to be a smash hit. So everybody remembers Nancy about that in January of 1966. However, later on, she hooked up with a guy by the name of Lee Hazlewood, and the two of them often sang duets together, as Lee Hazlewood actually wrote songs. So in December of 1966, he wrote a song called Sugartown, which on the C-Fantastic 50 made it to number three. However, somebody got the idea, what's on the other side that Lee Hazlewood wrote? And it's a song called Summer Wine, which was again released on the charts and again topped at number three in the C-Fantastic 50 in January of 1967. So the lyrics are really quite interesting about this cowboy who goes out and this girl, this lady gets him intoxicated with wine, and then eventually his silver spurs and a dollar and a dime she eventually takes from him. So, and then he wakes up wondering what happened in his life. This is a great summer tune. Every time I listen to it, I think it's a great song by Lee Hazlewood from 1967.

So I will be back as for an additional summer program next Monday, August 31st, with my fourth program of summer songs, because I've had so much fun finding them all. So hopefully you'll still be listening to Oldies 100.5 FM here in downtown Eastside Vancouver. And this is Chuck McNichol with Summer Songs. And as I said, there's so many to play out there. I'm hoping you're enjoying at least some of them. So I'm going to end off with a little touch of Wipeout from the Safaris from 1962. Enjoy the summer.

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Duke Robillard and the track Galactic Greece, which is from his most recent album called Blast Off. Co-op Radio 100.5 in Vancouver got the blues going from 9 p.m. right through until midnight, as always on a Monday. A couple of weeks ago, I decided to do a little thing on some early Luther Allison. And I was pulling out the albums and the CDs and going through them. I noticed that quite a few of the albums that I had were not made in America. They were either recorded in France or printed in France. And he had actually moved there after his marriage had dissolved here in North America. But I also noticed one of the CDs was a little bit different. In fact, I don't think I ever did play it. The date on it was 2009. And it had been recorded in Montreal. Anyway, I want to start off with the album from Delmark. It's a pretty raw album that was recorded by Luther Allison. The album was called Love Me Mama. Luther was playing guitar and vocal. His longtime friend Mojo Elam on the bass, and Bob Ritchie and Bobby Davis sharing the drum duties on the session. In fact, there were two sessions. Anyway, sadly, there's a little bit of muck on especially the first track, but just like Clicks, I don't think it will bother you. I apologize for that. But there's lots of emotion in Luther's voice, and he's ready to trot. Luther Allison, The Sky Is Crying, and 5 Long Years.

Luther Allison, and several years later, Delmark reissued on CD that whole album, plus the other tracks that never made it to the album. And unfortunately, I don't have it. And the pops were a little bit more than what I thought they were. But nonetheless, great album, Love Me Mama, the very first sort of recorded stuff that Luther Allison ever did. He actually did a single before that, and I'm not quite sure, maybe that made it to the CD as well. Initially, I was going to play some tracks from Luther's three albums that he did for Motown shortly after this. They were trashed by many, and I always thought that they were really good, well, quite good. But Luther was bypassed by labels and critics, sort of dismissed him back in those early days. And I think some of this thought sort of was that he was not perhaps Chicago blues and had no right to be on Delmark. Or maybe he was part of the new breed. And I mean by new breed, blues singers phasing in soul music as well. And Luther was doing that. Luther's got a great voice. And he sang right from the start with lots of emotion and what have you. He had the desire. He had the energy. And that was lacking by many other Chicago blues musicians back in that day. I also found out that he supposedly recorded some albums before the Delmark one, and he had them pressed locally, and he would sell them at the gigs. I find that a little hard to believe. That would have been expensive, would have been cheaper to maybe make cassettes and sell them at the gigs. But who knows? Anyway, there's no evidence that he ever really did that. Anyway, we're going to go through the CDs, and I discovered, as I said before, this one issued back in 2009. It's called Songs from the Road, and it's also got a DVD with it. Everything that came out on Roof Records back in the day, Songs for the Rose, from the Road, always had a DVD that went with it. So this one also has a DVD. It was recorded at the Montreal Jazz Festival, June the 13th, 1997. There are 10 songs here, plus the DVD. Allison is in top flight. He's just starting a new North American tour. Remember that he's still living in Europe, and he's been most of that time in Paris recording for Thomas Roof. Thomas Roof basically started his label by recording Luther Allison. Anyway, he's on this North American tour, and he's been living in Paris. Anyway, he sort of touches base here with some of the problems that are going on behind the scene and with his marriage, or his marriage that was dissolved in that. And he talks about the woman that he was married to. And at times he's absolutely on fire and goes a little overboard, perhaps with his anger and his despair. But I want you to listen to the lyrics in here, especially the last tune that I'm going to play, and you can get the picture. Luther doing Cancel My Check, living in the house of the blues, and Will It Ever Change? And then a tune that was just known as Cherry Red Wine, but I've noticed on this recording, they've put in brackets before Cherry Red Wine, Watching You, Luther Allison, 1997, just over half an hour.

when they turn off the water, when they send my children to the ghetto, I tell y'all I can't go on giving. I can't keep a bringing my blues back to Montreal.

0: from the glass.
1: 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Thank you much.
2: That Luther Allison and Watching You, Cherry Red Wine. He lays it all out there. I never intended to play these recordings, and it wasn't until I finally realized that I had never had played them because this release came out some years later. 6 days after the Montreal show that you've just been listening to, Luther was seeing a doctor. Tumors on his lungs and had spread to his brain. He played that night, and I think he played the next night, and then he shut it down. And Mickey, his manager, called Bruce. Bruce flew up from Chicago to Minneapolis, and can you believe 5 weeks later, Luther was gone, 57 years old, very young. Co-op Radio, 100.5 in Vancouver. Should tell you who the band was, because they were the band that came here a couple of years previous to play a show that I did at the Town Pump, and I think they were back here the following year playing for the Jazz Festival. Luther, of course, on vocal and guitar. James Solberg on the guitar. Ken Fultonson on the bass. Mike Blackhakis on keyboards, and Rob Stupker on the drums.
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2: 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And we'll follow it up with Mitch and the Blues Bastards and Give It Back. It's kind of a soulful thing.

Mitch and the Blues Bass is all the way from Montreal. And before that, we had Sherry Harding from Ottawa. Co-op Radio, 100.5 in Vancouver. And in a couple of weeks, maybe 3 weeks, I'll go back and go through the Luther Allison stuff on Motown. As I said, I thought some of the stuff that he did for Motown was quite good. Some critics don't seem to think so. But anyway, we'll find out. It's been some time since I've heard that stuff. And this gentleman here, Mike Dangeroo, got a brand new album out. And he apparently will be inducted into the Chicago Blues Hall of Fame later on this year. Little tune called Where's My Money from his new album, which is called Still Dangerous. And we've got Russ Green in here, also from Chicago, and a tune called Nobody Knows.

David Hurricane Hurl and Pure and Simple Blues from the album Untwisted. Jimmy Primetime Smith with Bob Corator from the album Ernestine Blues and Going Fishing and Russ Green, Nobody Knows, and Mike Dangerous and Where's My Money. Co-op Radio 100.5. Got the blues, and it's a Monday night, and we're here until midnight tonight. Take a quick look at the clubs. J.W. Jones, October the 15th at Blue Frog. But before that, August the 28th, Too Slim and the Teal Dragons. September 5, Ben and Tom Waters coming over from England. On the 18th, Angel Forrest from Montreal, and Dennis Jones from down in California will be there on October the 3rd. That's all at the Blue Frog. September the 10th at the Hollywood, Honey Bear, the band, along with Colleen Renniston. Let's go south of the border, and for Jazz Alley, October the 9th through until November the 1st, John Cleary and the Absolute Gentleman will be there. November 19th through to the 29th, Taj Mahal, who always comes to Jazz Alley around American Thanksgiving. And at the Triple Door, just around the corner, September 8 and 9, and Betty Levette will be there. And on the 18th, Tommy Castro will be at the Triple Door. September the 16th, Kenny Wayne Shepherd at the Moore Theater. And Sonny Landreth at the Playhouse here in Vancouver on September the 1st. And at the Rickshaw, September the 18th, Sinead Sanders will be appearing there with Cousin Holly. Not too sure if she's singing with Holly or she's singing with her own band. Or are they the same people? People do mix around these days, don't they? Okay, I'm going to play a little thing here from Seth James. I love this guy. The name of the album's called Motor Mouth. It's Later Than You Think. And then we've got Taj Mahal in here. And I see it got reviewed in this edition of Living Blues magazine. The guy who reviewed it absolutely is out to lunch on this. He says that Mike Finnegan is the keyboard player. Huh? Finnegan's been dead for 4 years. Impossible. Could never happen. Anyway, if you buy the record, you'll find out who the pianist is. Well, it's John Cleary, of course. And one other guy sitting in on some of the tracks as well. And we've got Annie Piper in here, too. Seth James.

0: bills herself as a blues singer, but not too much blues on this at all. Sang a lot more blues 15, 20 years ago when she first came to North America. Annie Piper from Australia. And the album's called Men Are Like Potato Chips. That was fun. Taj Mahal in there in Time, and Seth James, and It's Later Than You Think from the album Motor Mouth. Co-op Radio 100.5 FM, Blues in the Dark, and we'll take some messages.
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0: Got to play a little of Angelique Francis out of Ottawa. From the album called Not Defeated, this is the title track, and then we'll have Sinead Sanders in here, and the title tune from her album, which is called Them Shadows, and Sanders will be with Cousin Holly coming up at wherever I told you before, at the Rickshaw on September the 18th. So, Not Defeated.

go to the event at the Richter on September the 18th and get a copy of Sinead's album, Them Shadows. If you already have it, buy another copy. 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Co-op Radio 100.5. Going to play a little Jovan Webb. And this is from his brand new disc on Blind Pig Records. It's called Son of a Sinner. The guy blows a harmonica, great singer. And we got Billy Branch in here with John Primer and friends. And we'll end the set with Little Ed and the Blues Imperial. Jovan Webb.

The Lead and the Blues Imperials from the latest album, which is called Slide Ways. John Primer and Friends and the featured vocalist there, Billy Branch, from the tribute to Teresa's Lounge, which is an infamous blues lounge in Chicago. And we started off with Jovan Webb from his Blind Pig album, Son of a Sinner. Co-op Radio, 100.5 in Vancouver. And I want to mention, too, that the passing, I may have done this last week, can't remember, Lee Allen Zeno, and you spell Zeno, Z-E-N-O. And Lee Allen passed away not that long ago. And I spent, I don't know, close to an hour yesterday watching some old tapes and concerts with Buckwheat Zydeco. Came through town an awful lot. He and Buck actually go way back to when they were just toddlers. They were kids. And Buck used to live in Sorrento, which is just across the highway from Lafayette. I think Lee is from around that area, too. Maybe Lafayette. Really nice guy. Great bass player. Played with Buck most of his life. And the other person that passed away of interest but to perhaps some of you, the drummer Frank Beard from ZZ Top. I was never really a ZZ Top person. I think maybe I have one album, maybe two albums. I don't think I ever purchased them. I was given them. But I did see them in a concert here in Vancouver way back, I think it was 1969, and the show was Blind Faith. And I think ZZ Top were on the bill, and maybe Taste, the band Taste from Ireland, was on that bill as well. And, of course, leading that band was a very young Rory Gallagher. Okay, now for our last hour of blues, and we're going to start off with, I don't know, a sound from the past, if you want to call 1951. Actually, we're going to start in 1949 with a recording from New Orleans by a band, by a guy who was very well known in those days and for many, many decades afterwards, Dave Bartholomew, a trumpet player, producer, and used to play all the time with Fats Domino. Tune called Country Boy. And then a couple of things from Chubby Newsom. Where's the Money, Honey? And Little Fat Woman with the Coconut Head.

Although that recording was made in New York, I think Chubby is actually from New Orleans originally. I think it was on, a lot of these people used to, back in those days, used to record when they were on the road, and they'd drop by a recording studio and make a recording. Anyway, there you go. Little bit from the past. Maybe I should slide more of that stuff in. Co-op Radio 100.5 in Vancouver. And going to play something by... I have not played this album in a long time. A long time. He's originally from Niagara Falls, and but lived out here in Vancouver for a number of years. His name's Rick Taylor. And... He was tackling a Big Bill Brunsey side here all by myself, and then he'll do a Big Boy Spies thing, Mermelo, but does it well. And he's a great picker, this guy. Really is. And energized, too. Great personality in the voice. And we'll wind up with a song called Black Coffee, and this... dozens of songs by the name of Black Coffee, and they're all different, but this is by a gentleman by the name of P.K. Mayo. Think of mayo on your toast or bread. You got the same guy.

0: weird how it finishes just like that. No warning whatsoever. PK Mail and a tune called Black Coffee. It's a double album, and the album's called All Before Yesterday. And there's some kind of lengthy stuff in there, some rather short stuff. Two CDs, I think 23 tracks in all. I have enjoyed it as far as I've gone. I haven't heard too much that's on there, but what I've heard, I've really enjoyed. The guys all over the place. Actually got a rather good review in Living Blues, I think, too, this last issue. And before that, Rick Taylor, Murmur Low, and All By Myself. And I wonder if he made The Lucky Room. That's the name of the album, Lucky Room. I think he did about five CDs or five releases that I found online anyway. I think this one was his second release, and as I said, lived out here for a number of years. Co-op Radio, 100.5 in Vancouver, and you're tuned to Blues in the Dark. I'm Ron Simmons, and I'm here every Monday between 9 p.m. and midnight. And I'll be putting some other stuff in next week, and then in a couple of weeks, or maybe 3 weeks, I'll be playing some more Luther Allison, going into the three albums that he did for Motown. And I know, as I've said earlier, I know people didn't particularly care for the Motown stuff. I personally think there's a lot of good stuff on there, but anyway, we'll find out. I haven't listened to the Motown stuff for some time, so it'll be interesting to go back and listen to it. It's all vinyl. Okay, a couple of messages, and I'll be back, and we'll talk.
1: 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You want it? I got it. Just name it. I'll play it. We'll see you again. 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
0: Okay, couple of sets to go, and a rather somewhat lengthy thing. Well, not that lengthy to fit in right at the end of the show. And we'll start off with Sean McDonald. He is about 25 years old. And I know Kid Anderson was really excited when he had him in the studio recording this album, which is called Have Mercy. As far as I know, it's his debut album. It's on the Little Village label, which is run by Jim Pugh down in San Jose. And we're going to play a tune. I've played it before, Rockin' in the Same Old Boat. And then we'll follow it up with Albert Castilla. And this is interesting. Several people over the years have recorded this tune. I guess because there's blues in the title. But it's a Beatles song, and it's called Your Blues. But this one works, as far as I'm concerned. I think it's okay. It's from the album Grits and Glory, and then we've got Kyle Rowland in here, and Anthony Paul, and the Soul Orchestra from their album What Can We Do? Sean McDonald.
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Willie Jordan and the Anthony Paul Soul Orchestra. If I ain't one thing, it's two. If it ain't one thing, it's two. Kyle Rowland in there must have been a dream. Albert Castillo and Your Blues and Sean McDonald rocking in the same old boat. Well, that is just about it for this week. And going to start off the last set with Mitch Ryder and a tune called Wrong Hands. It's from an album called Songs from the Road, the latest, recorded live in Berlin last year. And you get the DVD as well of the performance. So great bargain. And it's on Roof Records, and we'll follow it up with Alan Arena and Cape Cod Girl. He is releasing this as a single, and then sometime in the fall, October, I think the album will be out, and we'll wrap it up with Bridget Purdy and Too Full of You.

Richard Purdy and Too Full of You from the album Mother at the Crossroad. Alan Arena before that and Mitch Ryder. And that's it for another Monday night. I will be back next Monday at 9 p.m. We'll see you then. I'm going to leave you with a little bit of Laura Chavez, the guitar player. See you back here, as I said, next week.

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0: tell you something from the start. If you came here to see spandex and fucking eye makeup and all that shit, and the words rock and roll baby in every fucking song, this ain't the fucking band. We came here to bash some fucking heads for 50 minutes. Are you fucking with us?
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comic book he'd read when he should have been in school. He had a project due in his socio-anthro-eco-geo-bio and creationism course that he should have been working on instead of playing games with his gang of omnipotent pals.

figures that were stars that could glow in the dark. And he worked as a species on the brink of intelligence. Grew, found fire, built bombs, and exploded them. He cried when he learned the killing was so often interspersed with the praising of his name. So the kid with the comic book turned on the heat lamp, took a magnifying glass from his leftmost cupboard, and he looked to the earth, picked a symbolic bush, and focused and set it on fire.

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So the kid took the earth to his teacher, who looked and saw good work and the room for improvement. Not a bad first try, B+, and excitement for many more creations still to come.

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1: 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For example, the lessons that are being taught right now by Mayans in Chiapas, Mexico. They're among the most impoverished and oppressed sectors in the continent, but unlike us, they retain a vibrant tradition of liberty and democracy, a tradition that we've allowed to slip out of our hands or simply be stolen from us. And unless people in the rich here and other rich and privileged societies, unless they can recapture and revitalize that tradition, the prospects for democracy.

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Day in and day out, they bring you the news that matters, they play the music you won't hear anywhere else, and they are part of this community. 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

leaves me reeling at the power of this being. 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
1: You're at war when you get attacked. We got attacked. U.S. put 50%. We waited until the United States decided to actually implement these so-called 338 tariffs. That's fine. We've got the reserves. We've got the resilience. We've got the plan. We've got the focus. We will respond.
0: The U.S.-Canada trade war is deepening after talks collapsed Friday. The U.S. has imposed 50% tariffs on Canada, which responded with retaliatory tariffs. We will speak with Avi Lewis, the leader of the New Democratic Party in Canada, and Lori Wallach of the American Economic Liberties Project. Then we go to Florida to speak with Angie Nixon on her upset win in Florida's Democratic Senate primary.
2: In November, we are going to show again what happens when every day people come together around a shared vision.
0: And we will go to California, where Aisha Wahab has won a special election for a seat in the House, even though AIPAC spent millions to defeat her. She's set to become the first Afghan-American in Congress. All that and more coming up. Welcome to Democracy Now!, democracynow.org, the War and Peace Report. I'm Anjali Kamath. Amy Goodman will be back later this week. Iran's leaders have threatened to halt all oil exports from the Persian Gulf and to treat any nation's support for U.S. sanctions against Iran as an act of war. The threat came ahead of today's announcement by Treasury Secretary Scott Bessent of what the Trump administration is calling an economic D-Day aimed at completely severing Iran's remaining financial lifelines. This is Iranian Foreign Minister Abbas Araghchi.
3: This is a repetitive scenario from the crippling sanctions imposed during the Obama administration to the maximum pressure campaign during Trump's first administration, and now the latest sanctions. All of these measures have been introduced under different titles, but they represent the same kind of bullying that we have always seen in American policy. In other words, it is the same movie they keep playing over and over again. We know this movie, so we know how to confront and deal with it.
0: On Sunday, Iran's currency, the rial, sank to a record low against the U.S. dollar. The International Monetary Fund now predicts Iran's economy will contract by nearly 5.5% this year. Fuel prices are surging in Iran, something that preceded nationwide protests in 2019 and earlier this year. In Gaza, two Palestinian brothers were killed and several others wounded when an Israeli warplane struck a tent sheltering displaced people near Al-Aqsa Hospital earlier today. The attack followed another bloody weekend in Gaza. On Sunday, Israeli forces killed at least two Palestinians, including four-year-old Mohammed Abdel Salam Taha. Separately, a girl was injured by Israeli fire on Sunday in a camp north of Khan Yunis. According to Palestinian officials, Israel has violated the U.S.-brokered so-called ceasefire agreement nearly 4,400 times since it took effect in October. This is Abu Ahmed, a displaced Palestinian who was sheltering close to a building that was blown up by Israel on Sunday.
4: There is no ceasefire. There is nothing. There is nothing. Our lives are destroyed. Our youth are destroyed. What can we do? We want solutions. We want to live in peace. This does not make sense. This does not make sense. It's true these things are happening to other people, but I am also human. I see these things. People torn into pieces. We die. Our morale is destroyed.
0: Meanwhile, Israel's government has warned it may further intensify its attacks after several kites landed in an illegal Israeli settlement on Gaza's border. Palestinian officials said the kites were flown by children, were made of paper, and posed no threat. But Israeli Defense Minister Israel Katz accused Hamas of launching attacks, calling the use of kites an act of war. Israel's far-right National Security Minister Itamar Ben-Gvir has posted video on social media celebrating the construction of gallows where Palestinians will be hanged.
5: This is the facility. In this place, the terrorists will be executed. A hanging rope, viewing chambers where the crime victims will be able to come and watch, like in the United States, by the way. And we are fulfilling what we promised. Look, there were those who ridiculed. There were those who giggled. This place is starting to be built. The facility is being built.
0: In March, Israeli lawmakers passed a law mandating death by hanging for Palestinians who are convicted of terrorism offenses. Jewish Israelis will not face the same punishment for similar crimes. In 2008, Ben-Gvir himself was convicted by a court in Jerusalem of incitement to racism and supporting a terrorist organization. Diplomats from Syria and Israel held U.S.-brokered talks in Jordan on Sunday aimed at easing tensions following repeated Israeli attacks, including airstrikes on a major Syrian Air Force airbase. They were the first talks between the two countries in several months, coming after Israel on Saturday struck a civilian vehicle on the outskirts of Damascus. Israel said it had targeted a, quote, terrorist in the deadly drone strike, which left several bystanders wounded. This comes as Israel continues to occupy Syria's Golan Heights, which it seized in the 1967 war, as well as more territory in southwest Syria it seized after the fall of Bashar al-Assad. In Canada, Prime Minister Mark Carney has announced retaliatory tariffs on U.S. imports after talks collapsed without a deal on Friday. On Saturday, the U.S. slapped 50% tariffs on around $20 billion worth of imports from Canada. In response, Carney announced tariffs on $20 billion of U.S. products beginning on September 8th. Carney spoke to reporters on Saturday.
6: Why does it feel like today Mark Carney is going to war? Trade war. The tone.
1: Because we're attacked. You're at war when you get attacked. We got attacked. U.S. put 50%. We waited until the United States decided to actually implement these so-called 338 tariffs. That's fine.
0: We'll have more on the U.S.-Canada trade war after headlines when we'll speak with Avi Lewis, the leader of the New Democratic Party in Canada, and Lori Wallach of the American Economic Liberties Project. In New York, a federal judge has struck down a Trump administration ban on issuing visas to immigrants from 75 countries. When the policy was enacted in January, the State Department claimed, without evidence, that people from those nations are likely to receive public benefits after arriving in the U.S. Among the countries targeted were Afghanistan, Brazil, the Democratic Republic of Congo, Iran, Iraq, Nigeria, Somalia, Sudan, and Yemen. In her ruling, U.S. District Judge Jeanette Vargas said Trump's measure was, quote, patently unlawful and violated federal immigration law by discriminating on the basis of nationality. In Texas, calls are mounting to shut down the South Texas Family Residential Center in Dilley, where it's estimated more than 100 children are being detained by ICE. This comes after a 5-year-old boy, identified as Liam Tadeo, and his father were taken by ICE on their way to a child's soccer game in Austin last week. Journalist Lydia Terrazas of Univision posted a video on social media showing Liam crying and his father handcuffed as they're escorted into a vehicle.

0: Castro said afterwards, quote, his detention is another devastating example of why Dili must be shut down and why our government must end the detention of children and families. I have seen firsthand the conditions that children and families are being subjected to at Dili, and no child should be held there. Dili is run by the for-profit prison company Core Civic. More than 160 people have been deported to Haiti as the Trump administration begins to round up immigrants following the end of TPS, temporary protected status. It was the first deportation flight to Haiti after the Supreme Court greenlit the Trump administration's termination of TPS for an estimated 350,000 Haitians. The plane landed in the northern Haitian city of Cap-Haïtien Thursday. The country's main international airport in Port-au-Prince has been deemed too dangerous due to gang violence and growing political instability. Many of those deported last week were TPS holders and had been living and working in the U.S. since 2010. In related news, a U.S. Navy sailor who is on his ninth month of deployment aboard the USS Abraham Lincoln said his father has been detained by ICE. Joshua Aviles said he'd received a call this weekend notifying him of his father's arrest. Luis Manuel Aviles was taken into custody during a traffic stop in Key West, Florida. His wife said he's a handyman with a valid U.S. work permit. Aviles is originally from Nicaragua and has lived in the U.S. for nearly 20 years. His son Joshua said on social media, quote, this is heartbreaking for me. I don't know how I can mentally continue working 12-plus hour days knowing that my dad is somewhere possibly being treated like a criminal. My dad's only crime was coming to this country to give my siblings and me a better life. Tyson Foods, the largest meatpacking and processing company in the U.S., has shuttered two of its facilities in Illinois and Utah, laying off more than 3,000 workers. The company said in a release earlier this month that it'd be closing its Joslin, Illinois and Eagle Mountain, Utah facilities, claiming, quote, one of the most historic cattle shortages the country has ever experienced, as the reason for the move. About 2,500 Tyson employees were impacted in Illinois alone due to the sudden closure of the plant. Workers and supporters held a rally in Joslin Friday in protest of the mass layoffs. They're demanding the facility be reopened, as well as 6 months of full compensation and benefits for workers who've been left jobless. This comes as Tyson Foods CEO and President Donnie King made over $34 million in 2025, according to the Securities and Exchange Commission. In northwest Indiana, thousands of homes remain without power nearly 2 weeks after high winds and torrential rain knocked down trees and power lines, leaving behind flooded basements and roads. More than a third of a million homes and businesses were affected by the storm. This is Desmond Pompey, a resident of hard-hit Gary, Indiana, where over one in three residents lived in poverty even before the disaster.
1: And these are all the things that people take for granted. The basic things as far as like power, taking a shower, flushing your toilet, anything of that nature like that. So we really under siege, and I hope they just take care of the situation.
0: And a private arbitrator has ordered the Washington Post to rehire the opinion columnist Karen Atiyah with back pay. Atiyah was fired last fall over comments she made about the death of conservative activist Charlie Kirk. Her termination came as the Washington Post laid off more than 300 journalists, dismantling its sports, local news, and international coverage, all under the ownership of billionaire Amazon founder Jeff Bezos. That followed Amazon's $1 million donation to President Trump's inaugural fund. Karen Atiyah spoke to Democracy Now! In February.
2: The reason why this is an international news story, I think the Washington Post stands for a lot more than just a media company. It stands for a lot more than even just journalism, I would say. For a lot of people around the world, they're looking at the Washington Post as a proxy and a bellwether for what's happening to America and democracy.
0: And those are some of the headlines. This is Democracy Now!, democracynow.org, The War and Peace Report. I'm Anjali Kamath. Amy Goodman will be back later this week. The U.S.-Canada trade war is deepening after talks collapsed without a deal on Friday. Canadian Prime Minister Mark Carney accused the Trump administration of issuing demands that would compromise Canada's sovereignty and undermine key industries. On Saturday, Trump slapped 50% tariffs on around $20 billion worth of imports from Canada. Carney then announced retaliatory tariffs on $20 billion of U.S. products beginning September 8th. Carney spoke on Saturday.

0: We've been under no illusions. We recognized from the start that America has changed. Early last year in this room, I observed that the decades-long process of steadily increasing integration between our economies was over. Our government understood before many that America would transform all of its commercial relationships, that it would put a series of tariffs on its closest allies and use economic integration as a weapon. We recognize that sometimes its signature was written in pencil. The gap between partnership and competitor, unfortunately, has remained too wide in recent days. So last evening, I instructed our negotiators to return to Ottawa. We cannot accept what they've offered, and we will not give what they've asked.
1: Canadian Prime Minister Mark Carney took questions from reporters after his address.
2: Why does it feel like today Mark Carney is going to war? Trade war. The tone.
0: Because we're attacked. You're at war when you get attacked. We got attacked. U.S. put 50%. We waited until the United States decided to actually implement these so-called 338 tariffs. That's fine.
1: President Trump responded online writing, quote, Canada wants the benefits of being a state without being one. They've also charged our great farmers for many years massive amounts of tariffs. No more, end quote. U.S. Transportation Secretary Sean Duffy appeared Sunday on Fox News.
3: We're great trading partners, right? But Canada gets the benefit of trading with the U.S. way more than the U.S. gets the benefit of trading with Canada. It's a country that doesn't have a military. Is we want fairness for the American worker. And some of our best friends are the worst offenders that treat us the worst. And the fact that we provide their security for them and they take advantage of us, I think President Trump was the first one to go, you know what, that's not the kind of relationship that friends should have. And so the president's calling them out. I think you're going to see Mark Carney come to the table very, very quickly because it's going to be devastating for his country.
1: On Sunday, the editorial page of The Wall Street Journal ran an editorial headlined, The Dumbest Trade War Revisited. Trump's decision to escalate a tariff brawl with Canada makes no economic or political sense. The tariffs come just 10 weeks before the midterms. Economists predict battleground states, including Maine, Michigan, Ohio, and Alaska, could face disproportionate economic pain from the tariffs. For more on this, we're joined now by two guests. Lori Wallach is director of the Rethink Trade Program at the American Economic Liberties Project and founder and former director of Public Citizens Global Trade Watch. Her recent piece for Foreign Affairs is headlined, The Right Way to Balance Trade, What Comes After the Neoliberal Order. She's joining us in Wisconsin. And in Toronto is Avi Lewis, the leader of Canada's new Democratic Party, the NDP. He's also a longtime Canadian journalist, documentary filmmaker, and activist. We welcome you both to Democracy Now! Avi Lewis, let's begin with you. Talk about what these talks were supposed to be about and why they broke down.
4: Well, good morning, Anjali. Hello, Lori. It's great to be back on Democracy Now! This has followed a sickeningly familiar pattern with Trump threatening and setting a deadline for devastating. I think the Wall Street Journal, rarely agree with the Wall Street Journal, but this is incredibly dumb. It's also incredibly damaging and dangerous. It's going to hurt Canadian workers. It's going to hurt American workers. It's completely unnecessary. And at the last minute, after negotiations are going on, under the threat of these massive tariffs, suddenly Howard Lutnick arrives with a whole set of new demands at the 11th hour. This is the pattern, and we've seen it over and over again. In this case, Prime Minister Carney read the room correctly. Canadians are sick of this. We're already under punishing tariffs in many of our most important industrial sectors, from automaking to forestry to steel and others. And we simply are not in the mood to grant more concessions. And so the Prime Minister walked away from the table. But the truth is, and the wider context of this is, that unfortunately Canada has already made a whole bunch of unilateral concessions. And so we're in a weakened position just in the context of the short-term trade deal. The Prime Minister gave up the digital services tax without anything to compensate it. That's a modest tax of about $7 billion a year. It was the only real solid tax we had on the big tech billionaire, I guess we have to say trillionaire class behind Trump. And that was at the beginning of this process, something like a year ago. We're also, while Canadians are united in this feeling that we've given enough to Trump's demands, and we can't concede further without securing protection for our own industries and economy, we're not all in this together. We have to remember, and Lori and I have been fighting free trade deals between Canada and the United States since the 1980s because the integration of the corporate classes of our two economies has been achieved at the expense of working class people in both of our countries and to the incredible, staggering enrichment of the wealthiest people and corporations in our economy. We are not all in this together. When the six big Canadian banks made $70 billion last year, they are not directly affected by tariffs, and they continue to make higher and higher profits every single year. We are not all in this together. When the oil and gas sector in Canada, which is majority owned by U.S. corporations, is on track to make up to $150 billion in wartime profits this year alone because of the immoral, senseless, illegal attack on Iran by the United States and Israel. $150 billion in profits for this industry that is not affected, that has been spared all of the tariffs because, of course, the United States needs a huge amount of Canadian oil each and every day. So we are united as Canadians in rejecting more unilateral concessions. We are not all in this together in terms of who's going to be hurt. And we need to build an independent Canadian economy. Mark Carney has had well over a year to get started on that project. He has announced big plans like buying the oil industry a new pipeline for $40, $50, $60 billion of public money, like major projects that suspend Indigenous rights and environmental protections in favor of largely foreign corporations coming in and buying more of our resources. He's having an investment summit on September 12th in Toronto to invite BlackRock and Blackstone and JP Morgan. And the Prime Minister has mused about selling our airports and our ports and privatizing more of our economy to the benefit of foreign investors. So we need a Made in Canada plan to develop our autonomy and double down on the things that unite us as Canadians, like our embattled healthcare system, which is also being privatized these days. But we're not on track to do that. This is a fork in the road moment for Canada, and we have a completely different progressive vision to offer Canadians that would help Canadian workers, defend Canadian workers in this crisis, and also get back to work building a truly independent Canadian economy that would benefit American workers as well. As we'll see in this next period, everybody is going to be hurt by this.
1: Avi, these new tariffs affect about 5% of the goods, of Canadian goods that are imported by the U.S. They target about $20 billion worth of Canadian goods. Who is actually hurt by these tariffs? Who are the workers? What are the industries in Canada that would be hurt by these tariffs?
4: Yeah, I mean, we already have tariffs on the automobile sector of 25%. A major integrated sector between Canada, the U.S. and Mexico. And this deal was only to achieve a lowering of 25% to 15% on auto tariffs. That makes the auto industry in Canada uncompetitive, which is why Lana Payne, the head of Unifor, the largest private sector union in Canada, said months and months ago that no deal is better than a bad deal. But this is an extension beyond steel and forestry and auto to tariff a lot of consumer goods. Everything from furniture makers to apparel to rubber and plastic products. This would bite deeper into the Canadian economy, across the economy. A lot of smaller and medium-sized businesses in every region of the country. But again, it's not all equally apportioned. It's always certain sectors and certain regions which are hurt the worst. In this case, my province of British Columbia would be most affected by this latest round of tariffs. Ontario and Quebec, the largest economic provinces in our country, would also be severely, severely damaged by this. And don't forget that it's Americans who pay these tariffs, and it's American workers who are also affected. It's the cost of living emergency in Canada and the United States, where food prices, where rent, and the cost of putting a roof over your head, and all of the costs of living are going up and up and up in a period where people are really suffering. So, you know, there are corporate players who will make out fine, but it is the working class people of our continent who are going to be hurt. This may not be the huge proportion of Canadian exports to the United States in one of the biggest trading relationships on planet Earth between our two countries. But this is a deepening of an attack on Canada and on the American working class, which has been going on since Trump was elected for the second time. And here in Canada, we need to do something big about it. We've got plenty of fantastic proposals about how we could actually protect ourselves. In the short term, we have an unemployment insurance program in Canada that only covers one out of three workers that pay into it. And it only gives you a little more than half of your previous wage or salary when you get laid off. It's hard to qualify for. It takes too long to kick in. We need immediate reforms to our employment insurance system to cover people with more support faster and to cover way more workers in our economy. Those are sort of the short-term things. We need emergency assistance for the sectors that are worst hit by this. Again, manufacturing, wood products, apparel and furniture and others. But we also need a bigger plan to actually Trump-proof the Canadian economy. We could do things when we are making major investments of public dollars in oil pipelines. We could use that money instead to build an east-west electricity grid, double down on renewable energy, which is energy independence forever, because the inputs for renewable energy are always free, unlike oil and gas and coal. We could build an east-west electricity grid to trade renewable energy across our country with battery storage and the cheapest installed energy, solar and wind, on planet Earth today. The world is moving away from fossil fuels in this period, and Canada is being left behind because we are continue under the Mark Carney government to tie our fate to massive military expenditures, massive fossil fuel investments, and all in on AI, which, despite the Prime Minister's excellent words about Canadian independence from the United States, mirror the Trump agenda. And unfortunately, under the surface, we're seeing an expansion of decades of integration of the corporate class between Canada and the United States. That is not a plan to make anybody safe.
1: I want to bring Lori Wallach into the conversation, director of the Rethink Trade Program at the American Economic Liberties Project and founder and former director of Public Citizens Global Trade Watch. Lori, building off of what Avi was talking about in terms of U.S. consumers who are hurting, I just wanted to read a couple quotes from politicians from border states. Here we've got Minnesota Senator Amy Klobuchar saying on X, Canada is Minnesota's number one trading partner. Minnesotans are paying for Trump's chaos. Republican Senator of Maine Susan Collins said the new tariffs would, quote, increase costs for Maine families as most businesses will have no choice but to pass on the tariffs to their customers through higher prices. Your response to what's happened with the collapse of the trade talks?
5: So it is the case that this situation is again, I don't typically agree with the Wall Street Journal, but perhaps the most stupid trade fight in history. In that, yes, if you are a purchaser in the U.S. of some of these goods, for instance, hockey sticks, but not pucks, I mean, go figure, you will see higher prices. But let's step back at the whole situation. And Avi's exactly right. You have at this moment this fight between two visions, neither of which are good for working people or for the environment. There is a way to do trade that benefits the majority of people, small businesses, farmers. And in Trump, you have an oligarch-first trade policy. He got elected saying he'd help working people. In fact, what he's done is make exceptions in his tariffs. Whatever you think about tariffs, at this point, 55% of imports into the U.S. have been excluded from tariffs because Trump gives free entry for his buddies in big tech, in chemicals, et cetera. So we have a situation where between the disruption of supply chains like the U.S. and Canada, which have been not under the right rules, but united in a way that literally it's disruptive to U.S. manufacturing when there's disruption in Canadian manufacturing. You have a situation where the U.S. now is down 75,000 manufacturing jobs since Trump came back to to office. We have 30% decrease right now in factory construction since Trump came back the second time, because this the tariff chaos and malpractice is so severe. But the problem is, in Mark Carney, there is sort of the high priest of neoliberalism, a guy who has been going around the world trying to sell the Trans-Pacific Partnership, NAFTA on steroids, extra goodies for big tech and for big pharma, ways to attack Canada's wonderful pharmaceutical pricing system that don't even exist in the old NAFTA, as the replacement for the World Trade Organization, as if that's not bad enough. And there is something that is neither Trump's oligarchic trade grift nor the neoliberalism that Carney has in mind that actually could harness the benefits of trade. But neither of these guys is thinking about that. Rather, they're having this kind of personal fight, and it's political. So Trump can't bear the thought someone is standing up to him and not just steamrolling him. Folks in Canada are getting tariffed because they had the temerity to stand up and put tariffs in retaliation to Trump unilaterally tariffing them. That is the basis for these tariffs. And the notion that politically, the U.S., Canada, and Mexico right now have the only duty-free trade at all under Trump too. Canada and Mexico still have majority duty-free access. Underlying all of this is, will we renegotiate in a way that works for people on the planet, the NAFTA replacement, the U.S.-Mexico-Canada agreement? And there, I think, are people with a good vision. Avi, for instance, in the U.S., many Democrats in Congress, of how you could fix that agreement and have a lift-up agreement. But instead, with this fight, we're just heading in the worst direction possible.
1: And Lori, how have Trump's economic policies vis-a-vis Canada differed from those, say, with China? And this especially at a time where we're coming up on what the Trump administration is calling economic D-Day, threatening to sanction any country trading with Iran?
5: So this is part of the lunacy of the situation. The United States not only has many decades of putting the economies together, as Avi said, not on behalf of working people, but for instance, the aerospace industry, literally, if you hit tariffs on metal products that are part of the aerospace industry, which is happening, you hurt jobs in the U.S. Instead of thinking about how do we make this smoother, and the U.S. and Canada have relatively balanced trade. If you take the crude oil sent to the U.S. to be processed and employ U.S. workers out of the formula, the U.S. and Canada have balanced trade. And then tariffs go to 50% in some products, or higher or lower. But targeting Canada is the big problem when it's not. Rather, it's a partner and has balanced trade. Versus in China, China is the source of a ginormous trade deficit with the U.S., but not exclusively with the world. And it's because of particular policies that Canada is not implementing that China uses regularly, often called beggar thy neighbor, where you take policies suppressing wages, no independent unions, or no safety net, social safety net. So you basically suppress consumption. People save a ton because they're responsible for everything on their own. They have no support from the government. Or you subsidize at enormous rates. All of those interventions mean China is exporting an enormous amount. It's not just hitting the U.S. At this point, countries that were the emerging trade countries, countries like Mexico, like India, like Brazil, are going into trade deficits and are being deindustrialized because of this behavior in China. Trump has cut the tariffs. He feels some friendship with the authoritarian leader of China. And so he and Premier Xi have had many a happy meeting where they cut tariffs with China, the cause of the trade deficit. And here we have 50% tariffs on Canada. I would say, something that is more like middle school or childhood playground battles between Carney and Trump compared to anything that makes economic sense or geopolitical sense.
1: Before we end, Avi Lewis, I want to go back to you, and I wanted to ask you about this other news from Canada. The Montreal City Council is set to debate a controversial motion calling on the city to suspend institutional ties with the Israeli government. Your response to this?
4: Well, I think I've been knocking doors in a series of by-elections that the prime minister has called in Toronto, in Montreal, in Vancouver. And I've been talking to a lot of Canadians at their doorsteps in the past few weeks over this summer. And I have to say that the ongoing genocide in Gaza is a pressing moral issue for, I believe, a supermajority of Canadians. I have only come across a couple of people who take a pro-Israel position at the doorstep, knocking doors in all of our major cities for weeks now. And the vast majority of people are shocked and appalled by the activities of the state of Israel, dragging the United States into attacking Iran in another endless, incredibly damaging war, spiking oil prices and punishing people around the world with higher inflation and higher cost of living, which is already out of control. And the sheer trauma of witnessing, and Democracy Now! Has done a better job than most media outlets in the entire world in documenting the ongoing murder of Palestinians in the West Bank, in Gaza, what is effectively an invasion now of southern Lebanon. People are upset and traumatized by the impunity and the violence visited by Israel on many different civilian populations now in the Middle East. And people in Canada are appalled and want to see their governments at every level do something. We've seen a big battle in Canada, as you have in the United States, where the pro-Israel forces like AIPAC or CEJA here in Canada, the parallel pro-Israel lobby group, are on the defensive now. They still capture most of the political class and the mainstream media, but among the majority of people, we want to see our government step up and take a clear moral position against apartheid, against genocide, and against the killing of civilians. And you see these debates breaking out at the city council level, in educational institutions, and at the national level in Canada. And the tide has turned definitively, and Canadians want to see their governments and their elected officials stand up on the right side of history. It's an ongoing battle. And the forces against us, the conventional narratives are still very much in place in the political class and in the corridors of power. But the people of Canada know which side is in the light and which side is in the horror of these massive crimes against humanity. And I think the Montreal City Council debate is one of many that you're going to continue to see. It is not going to stop because Canadians are outraged by this impunity.
1: Avi Lewis, thank you so much, leader of Canada's New Democratic Party. Thank you also to Lori Wallach, director of the Rethink Trade Program at the American Economic Liberties Project. Coming up, we go to Florida to speak with Angie Nixon on her upset win in Florida's Democratic Senate primary.

0: Peligrosa, Dangerous Woman by Lila Downs, performing in our Democracy Now! Studio. This is Democracy Now!, democracynow.org. I'm Anjali Kamath. We turn now to Florida, where the progressive state representative Angie Nixon pulled off a stunning victory last week in the Democratic Senate primary. Nixon defeated Alexander Vindman, a former Army intelligence officer who testified during Trump's first impeachment trial. Vindman was backed by the Democratic establishment, and his campaign raised more than 16 times as much cash as Nixon's campaign. Nixon has served in the Florida House of Representatives since 2020. In 2022, she made national headlines for leading sit-ins and other protests inside the Florida Capitol to protest a Republican move to redraw congressional maps. In November, Nixon will face incumbent Republican Senator Ashley Moody, who was appointed by Florida Governor Ron DeSantis to fill the seat of Marco Rubio, who resigned to serve as Secretary of State. If elected, Angie Nixon would become the only member of the Democratic Socialists of America in the Senate. She joined the group in June. Angie Nixon joins us now from Jacksonville. Welcome to Democracy Now!, Angie Nixon. Tell us how you defeated Alex Vindman.
1: Good morning. I'm so happy to be with you all today. I was able to defeat Alex Vindman because it was good old-fashioned grassroots organizing. I am a former union organizer. I'm a community organizer. And I've had the opportunity to travel all across the state of Florida over the past nearly two decades to build a diverse coalition of supporters and, just folks who I've been working with over the past few years, nearly two decades. We actually were able to help increase the minimum wage. I was a statewide organizer with that ballot initiative, also helping with automatic rights restoration. And so it was just hustle. And so I'm super excited to be the Democratic nominee, and I'm glad to be here with you all today.
0: And Angie, you're facing off Republican Ashley Moody in November. Florida has gone to Trump twice. This is a deep red state. What is your strategy going to be to win in November?
1: My strategy is going to expand on the strategy we had during the primary, just really going to meet people where they are. Unfortunately, my opponent likes to call me names, but that's because she doesn't have anything to show for it. You know, folks are trying to label me right now and put me in a box. But Ashley Moody is someone who actually stole $10 million from the most medically needy kids here in the state of Florida. And they allowed her to divert that funding so that they could defeat two ballot initiatives that would have helped improve the health of Floridians across the state. And her reward for that theft was her appointment to this United States Senate seat. Not only that, but Ashley Moody is just someone who does not speak with folks. She runs away from folks. I've had to answer many calls and respond to many emails that she just did not return to constituents that were in need of assistance. She also voted against the ACA subsidies, which caused nearly 300,000 people here in the state of Florida to drop off the rolls, the ACA marketplace, and it caused our private insurance premiums to go up as well. Ashley Moody is someone who cannot be trusted. She's simply a rubber stamp for Donald Trump. She does any and everything that he says to do, and it's just ridiculous. We need to send people to Washington, D.C. who are going to stand up and push back against Donald Trump, people who are actually going to work hard to ensure they are lowering the cost and ending the corruption and the chaos that's in D.C.
0: And Angie Nixon, you ran on an affordability platform. Talk about your policy priorities if you do win the election in November. What is the message you'll be taking to the Senate?
1: So when I win, because I like to speak things into existence, on day one, I'm going to file legislation to re-extend the ACA subsidies. Folks are going bankrupt simply because they are trying to stay alive. Medical debt is the leading cause of bankruptcy, and that's absolutely absurd. And then we're going to also push hardcore for universal health care. A recent Yale study came out that showed that the government would save $1 trillion if we pass universal health care. Also, it's going to be really important for us to address this housing issue. Right now here in the state of Florida, people who rent, they're paying over 18% the national average. People who have property insurance and they are homeowners, they are paying 300 times more than folks in other states. And that just totally has to change. The reason they're paying all this money is because Ashley Moody took a lot of money from insurance companies. She didn't rein them in when she was the attorney general. And so they just, you know, they help her out by contributing to her campaign coffers. And so I'm happy to let folks know that the only people that I'm beholden to are hardworking, everyday folks. I am someone who prides myself on being unbought and unbossed. Also, I am a mother of five. Me and my husband have a blended family. I was a single mom for 12 years, and I understand how tough it is as it relates to childcare, right? I have a five-year-old right now. And some parents are paying $800 to $2,400 a month simply to try to send their children to a childcare facility. And so I support universal childcare. I know that for every dollar we put into childcare, we get $3 back in the economy because that allows parents to be able to work. That also allows our children to be diverted from the school to prison pipeline, which, you know, these for-profit prisons, these elected officials, these billionaires, they want our children to have an ill education, a ridiculous, a horrible education, right? Which is why they're defunding public schools, because they want to usher them into the school to prison pipeline. Why make sure that our children have a good quality education when they know they'll make more money off of them going to prison and exploiting their labor? And so these are some of the things that I'm really pushing for and want to see accomplished when I become the next United States Senator. I know there's a rumor going around saying that I want to abolish prisons. I don't. I want to abolish for-profit prisons. There's also a rumor going around saying that I want to defund the police. I don't want to defund the police. I want to defund flock cameras so that bad cops don't have the ability to stalk their ex-girlfriends or their ex-boyfriends. I want to make sure that we have a justice system that works for everyone, not just for the billionaires and co-conspirators of Jeffrey Epstein, who actually are treated more fairly than a single mom who got caught stealing formula to make sure that her child had food. And so these are things that need to really be worked on. We need to make sure that hardworking, everyday people get to shape what their communities look like and what their economies look like. And that's my mantra, that's my motto, and that's what I'm fighting for each and every day.
0: Angie Nixon, in May, you took part at a sit-in in Governor Ron DeSantis' office in protest of the redistricting bill, where you were arrested and now face a jury trial on trespassing charges in September. Talk about redistricting and how that affects what the elections in November.
1: I mean, Donald Trump basically went to a lot of Republican governors and asked them to rig elections for him in the form of redrawing maps. And so we know that this was a partisan gerrymander because Ron DeSantis decided to release the maps to Fox News, and he did it when it was color-coded, and it showed and illustrated where blue seats, Democratic seats, would possibly be converted to Republican seats. And so that goes against our state constitution, and they illegally and unconstitutionally passed this bill. And so I decided to stand up for democracy and actually disrupt the proceedings, because again, what they were doing was illegal and unconstitutional, and it went against what the voters wanted. I believe, I know that the people should decide who their representatives are, right? The politicians should not be able to choose who their voters are. And what we're witnessing right now, in conjunction with the gutting of the Voting Rights Act, is Republican lawmakers in D.C. And all over these state legislatures, they are trying to return us back to the worst chapters of our history. And that is simply because they don't want us to have a say. They want the status quo. And I'm telling and making an appeal to everyone, right? Like, right now, these politicians are working less and less and less. And meanwhile, they're getting richer. We are working harder than ever And many of us are still struggling to stay afloat. They want us feeling hopeless. They want us to feel as though nothing can change, as though voting won't matter. But they're spending billions and billions of dollars, right, to suppress our right to vote. They're changing laws, making it harder for marginalized communities, for working families to go out and vote. And this is because they want to stay in power. They are so fearful of losing power. And they are fearful that we are going, many people are going to come into power and they think that we're going to do to them what they've done to many of us for hundreds of years. But that's not the case. What happens when working families come into power, when everyday hardworking people become our state lawmakers, our federal lawmakers, we lead with love and humanity and dignity and compassion and respect. We want to make sure that no one experiences what we experienced as marginalized people. Again, I was a single mom, and I keep going back to this. I was a single mom for 12 years. I know what it's like to struggle. I don't want anyone to have to struggle the way in which I did, right? I know what happens. I am also proof positive of what happens when government does it right. I was a recipient of a workshop, a program in which I was able to gain down payment assistance because money trickled down from the feds, that trickled down to the state, that trickled down to the local government, that allowed me, a woman who had graduated from the University of Florida, that was working for the state but only making $28,000, they helped me pay my down payment. They helped me with down payment assistance as well as closing costs, right? And when I refinanced my home, I paid that back. But these are programs that Donald Trump cut under the big BS bill, programs that Ashley Moody does not want. And that's because they just want their campaign donors and their billionaire friends and family and themselves to get richer. I am ready for hardworking, everyday people to get bailed out. I'm ready for small business owners to get bailed out. We have to focus our efforts on lowering their costs and not these costs of these big corporations. Over 88 companies last year made over $105 billion. They paid absolutely nothing in federal taxes. Meanwhile, I had a woman tell me she made $55,000 last year and she's on a payment plan with the IRS. Our system is broken. And I want to go to Washington, D.C. to help fix it.
0: Angie Nixon, final question. You joined the DSA recently in June. What is your relationship to the organization? If you win in November, you'd be the first DSA member in the Senate.
1: So you are exactly right. I just recently joined the DSA. I also just recently joined the Working Families Party. And my relationship is one that I just joined them because I saw that they were one of the organizations that was working the hardest to help ensure that people have universal health care. I'm talking to too many people who have loved ones that have died because they were underinsured or they didn't have any insurance. And so I am not an active member of DSA. I just paid a little bit of dues because as I paid dues with the Working Families Party, because I appreciate certain parts of their platform. Do I agree with all of it? No, I don't. And I don't agree with everything in the Democratic Party as well. And so I want folks to know they don't have to worry about me pushing some type of authoritarianism or any type of dictatorship. As a matter of fact, I have made it my life's mission to push back on any type of authoritarian and dictatorship, which is why I am so adamant about fighting back against Donald Trump and heading to D.C. I want folks to know I am someone accessible, ethical, someone that they can trust. I'm willing to have conversations about any questions folks may have of me and my ideology. But if they look at my track record, they know that I always put people first, hardworking, everyday people first. And that is what I'm going to do when I become their next United States Senator.
0: Thank you so much, State Representative Angie Nixon. You're the Democratic Senate nominee for the state of Florida. Thank you for joining
1: us. Thank you.
0: Coming up, we'll go to California, where Aisha Wahab has won a special election for a seat in the House, even though AIPAC spent millions to defeat her. She's set to become the first African-American in Congress. Stay with us.

0: Everybody Deserves to Be Free by the Resistance Revival Chorus. In California, progressive Democratic State Senator Aisha Wahab has made history by winning a special election to fill the congressional seat vacated by disgraced Representative Eric Swalwell, who resigned amid sexual misconduct claims. Wahab becomes the first Afghan-American elected to Congress representing eastern parts of the San Francisco Bay Area. In 2018, she also became the first Afghan-American elected to public office in the United States. During Wahab's congressional campaign, groups affiliated with AIPAC, the American-Israel Public Affairs Committee, spent over $6 million to support her rival, Melissa Hernandez. Aisha Wahab joins us now. Welcome to Democracy Now! Aisha, you won the primary pretty easily earlier this year, and during this special election, between then and this special election, groups affiliated with AIPAC spent over $6 million to defeat you. Talk about the significance of this victory and how you did it.
1: Well, I just want to appreciate my team and the district for really seeing through it. My district is a decently well-educated district. They knew that my record is very, very clear versus the lies that were spread by AIPAC. And I do want to highlight the fact that the millions of dollars in this district compared to many other districts, for example, we don't have a big city. We don't have an Oakland. We don't have a San Jose or San Francisco. And San Francisco is barely touching $3 million of outside spending. We were pushing over $9.4 million, right? And still counting. We'll see the final numbers. But it did significant damage when there's, in a single month, nearly $6+ million being spread lies. And I'm very happy that the Chronicle actually stated that a lot of the ads were misleading and were lies.
0: And Aisha, it wasn't just AIPAC that was a special interest group that was working against you. You also pushed for a bill that would outlaw caste discrimination when you were in the state Senate, and you pushed for this law. In 2023, it ended up being vetoed by Gavin Newsom. But during that time, you faced a lot of death threats and violent threats. And how did you deal with that? And talk about what you were pushing for and what that interest group was.
1: Yeah, so there was a bill that I pushed called to ban caste discrimination, which is practiced in some cultures where you could never educate yourself enough to get out of the caste, right? It's literally a 3,000-year-old slavery model that still exists today. And there were a lot of people that were opposed to it. They will never say why they were completely opposed to it. They pretend that caste does not exist. But the fact that we had the Senate have to pay for a bulletproof vest for me because of the amount of death threats that I received, rape threats, just a lot of weird things. It was important for me to carry the bill all the way through because it was the right thing to do. It basically said that in California, let alone in the United States, discrimination of any kind is bad. And I wanted to ensure that all people in my district felt seen, felt heard, and felt protected.
0: Aisha Wahab, you're the first Muslim and first African-American woman in the state Senate, and you'd be the first African-American in Congress. We're now, coming up on 25 years since the invasion of Afghanistan and 5 years since the Taliban took power. Your thoughts on, the significance of your trajectory and what is happening in Afghanistan?
1: Yeah, I'm an American through and through, born in New York, raised by Uncle Sam in the foster care system. And as an Afghan American, someone who is proud of my culture and heritage, it's disappointing to see what is happening in Afghanistan, where they are blocking women and children from going to school, really living their lives. I think that that's going to be a disaster to come for Afghanistan, let alone the fact that the United States needs to practice diplomacy, and regardless of which group is in power, we should be exercising diplomacy and having a relationship, hopefully even kind of steering them in the right direction when it comes to human rights, women's rights, and just civil rights across the board. Afghanistan is a landlocked nation. It is surrounded by interested parties. They have an unlimited amount of resources that the United States needs to, at least partner with, to have contracts with. And Afghanistan also needs other allies, and we have not really exercised that. There are a lot of different warlord groups that want power that are not the Taliban, too. And I think that each of them are deeply, deeply failed and misguided in the sense that they are not doing what's right for the country. They are doing what's right for themselves. And we have seen, even under the support of the United States, that these warlord groups literally rape the country.
0: And Aisha Wahab, last question. You just have 30 seconds. You talked about growing up in the foster care system. How has that informed your policy priorities? And what is the message you'll be taking to Congress?
1: Definitely. You know, our entire campaign was about unity and supporting the most vulnerable community member. Growing up in the foster care system, going to church, living with different types of people, hearing different languages, I realized that at the end of the day, everyone wants stability, everyone's peace, a thriving future, and to live the American
0: dream. You just
1: dream.
0: Have 5 seconds,
1: and I embody
0: Aisha. I'm
1: that.
0: So sorry.
1: I want to be able to do that.
0: Thank you
1: no
0: so
1: worries.
0: Much. Congressman-elect Aisha Wahab won a special election in California. And that does it for today's show. Happy birthday, Julie Crosby. I'm Anjali Kamath. Thank you for joining us for another edition of Democracy Now!

0: Eoch Tanuyap, Kwiget Iwans, Kwiens Na. Hi everybody, my name is Kwiget Iwans. I'm a member of the Squamish Nation and the Yogalanis clan of the Haida Nation. 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We live, work, play, and broadcast from the traditional, ancestral, and unceded territories of the Musqueam, Squamish, and Tsleil-Waututh Nations.
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2: 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I'm your host, Dale McGladrey. On tonight's show, we're talking with Lisa Girode from Victory Gardens. Victory Gardens is a small Vancouver worker co-op, and they can be hired to build you a garden and teach you how to grow food in the city. We'll be back in a moment.

0: And we're back. Welcome to Beach for All. And hi, Lisa. Welcome to the show.
1: Hi. Thanks for having me.
0: I'd like to start us off with a quick little community service announcement here from 1942.
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0: I love that. Grow your own for victory. What made you decide to go with the name Victory Gardens?
1: Well, clearly the historical reference to self-sufficiency and sustainability was really inspiring for us in a few different contexts. I guess one, it was this community movement towards supporting a large group of people. So in this case, it was troops overseas by growing food, as in decreasing your reliance on the food system while food was being exported. So it's this really strong community movement illustrating solidarity and camaraderie with one another. So we were really inspired by that idea. Additionally, we also really loved that it was supported top down. So this was a strong government mandated initiative to inspire people to become productive. And we hope to inspire this same sort of action, this call to action. So I think on one hand, the supporting the war effort is not totally our bag. However, the message we feel is really strong, and the necessity for self-sufficiency is equally as important now for other reasons, of course, environmental being number one, food justice being another, access to local and organic good food is another. So, yeah, I think historical reference in conjunction with a modern and current climate.
0: I know the name. I think it's an awesome name. It's
1: Thanks.
0: Really memorable.
1: Mm-hmm.
0: When I heard it, I just had to check it out because it's like of that context of kind of vaguely remembering the History Gardens.
1: Mm-hmm.
0: And I did not realize until I was kind of looking at it, doing research for the show, just how much food was produced during like the whole Victory Garden thing. Like it was not insignificant.
1: Yeah, I mean, I don't know the exact pounds, but certainly there was a lot of people being very productive. And I also love that they were mostly grown in people's front yards. Like, it was this statement, like, we, you know, these folks wanted people to know that they were participating in this movement. And that's really meaningful. Like, I believe to a certain degree that gardening is a little bit political. You know, you're operating a little bit outside of the system. You're, consuming less from a system that, you know, inherently has some challenges and maybe I'll be so bold to say problems with it. So not only was there, yeah, a lot of food being produced, but in a way that was really visible and really, yeah, visually prominent.
0: So we're going to go from 1942 up to 2012 was when you started to come. So let's take it to like 2011. What inspired you to start the company? Like, how did that go?
1: Yeah, well, I guess I'd been growing food for a number of years, and the interest to grow food for me was a bit of a health choice. I had started to learn about how food affected my body and how food is medicine. And when I started to learn about how food affected my body, it seemed only natural that I would learn that there are certain foods that affect my body more than others. And so learning about what good food was, as in food that is grown without the use of chemicals, food that is grown locally, food that, you know, locally and regionally, food that was grown ethically, you know, support, like the proper working environment. So sort of starting to get a more holistic picture and perspective of what good food actually meant really inspired my, you know, just starting gardening. Starting to grow food in my own space. And once I started doing that and I saw results, I got really excited, taking lots of workshops and educating myself. And a good girlfriend of mine and I, Sam Phillips, who is also one of the co-owners of Victory Gardens, and I were talking one day, and she was moving out of town, and she had been gardening for some friends of hers. She asked me if I wanted to take over, and I took over. And as I was working in this beautiful garden, actually just a few blocks away from here on Wall Street, I thought, what a dreamy job this would be, gardening and growing food for people. And when Sam got back, I just had to confront her with this idea, like, we have to do this. This is so much fun. And I think there's an opportunity. All of our friends are asking me how to do this. And they, you know, they're so excited to come and help out in the backyard. And I think there's something here. So, yeah, in the fall of 2011, we started developing the concept, and the model, what it would look like. And we brought on the other co-founder, Sandra, who's no longer a member, but she's the other co-founder. And she was, you know, to help manage the projects and the administration. And Sam and I were going to manage the gardens. And then in March 2012, we launched our little business.
0: When you were conceiving the company,
1: mm-hmm.
0: Was this a unique thing, or were you competing with, I'm not even sure who would do that, like landscape architects or professional, is there such a thing as a professional gardener that does your kind of thing?
1: At that time, no. I think we were alone in the marketplace. We did a good amount of research, and we weren't able to identify another service that was exactly like Victory Gardens. We did find some people who did, like some landscapers that did a little bit of food growing or would build a food garden. And we did find some folks who offered a little bit of education but didn't build gardens. So our services tend to be kind of unique in that we remove all of the barriers to food production for people. So we build gardens, we teach people how to grow food in their gardens, and then for some folks we

0: knowledge and the tools for empowerment around growing food. But we were confronted with this idea, well, what if these people who really want to do it just don't have a garden? And because Sandra and myself are really interested in building and design, it felt like a good fit and fairly natural for us to think about what it would look like to add this tier of services to our business, the building piece. Mm-hmm. And so it just, yeah, it felt natural that we would be able to tackle that side of it too.
1: Did any of you have a business background or a like a farming background or agricultural background when you started?
0: Not agricultural per se. Sam is a master gardener and also has been growing her food for a number of years. And I've also been growing my food, growing a lot of food for a number of years. I've run my own small business before and also worked in the corporate sector. So I feel fairly comfortable in the business space. Sandra had a background in industrial design. So she was quite competent. She is quite competent in the area. So it felt like we were a pretty well-rounded mix of skill sets and could make a go of it.
1: It sounded like a bunch of things kind of came together mm-hmm. at the right time.
0: Yeah, totally.
1: So when you were exploring incorporating, mm-hmm. did you start off as a co-op or did you evolve towards a co-op?
0: We evolved towards a co-op. So when we founded as a general partnership, and that seemed like a comfortable place for us to be. We didn't have any money. We just started the business with the money that we kind of had to put towards it, test driving the model. Sam and Sandra worked other jobs and I worked full time for the business. And we, you know, took a loan on a truck and we basically raised enough money to build our website and then buy some tools from Craigslist and order enough seeds to get us going. And then we started and we just, yeah, like I said, we bootstrapped through that first year and we really wanted to see if our perception of the market interest was there and it actually seemed viable and manageable and if we could build a bit of a capital base. Mm-hmm. And so once we identified that, yeah, I think there really is opportunity here and yeah, we can actually make a little bit of money and we're not sure exactly how much yet, but we think that there's opportunity. That moving into 2013, we identified that we needed to become legally incorporated because we require the third party liability and the name protection and the brand protection. And so that's kind of where the research started, and we looked at a number of different options, and the co-op model just seemed like a natural fit in so many ways. So, I mean, we were already operating with a consensus-based decision-making. I felt we were already three equal voices within the business. And of course, we were really curious about collaboration in our first year. We had collaborated already with a number of businesses on cool building projects and working with other local companies that we were really inspired by. So we already felt like a lot of the values of the co-op model were values that we were inherently, you know, living by or operating by.
1: So many people don't know about the co-op model. Mm-hmm. How did you discover it? Did you already know about it or did you discover it in your research?
0: I would say I didn't know about it in the context of applying it to a small scale business, specifically the worker co-op model. Like I'm a member at MEC and Van City's my credit union. And so I've operated in East Van Food Co-op, you know, I buy groceries there. So I've certainly interacted with many co-ops throughout, you know, or being a consumer, but I wouldn't have thought necessarily that I could become a co-op or that the co-op model would be appropriate for our small business. And so when it came to light that we could incorporate as a co-op and it could meet all of the same legal criteria that a corporation would, that we got really curious about that. And we sat down with the wonderful folks at BCCA, the British Columbia Cooperative Association. And I mean, it was a no-brainer after sitting down with Carol for an hour talking about how wonderful becoming a co-op would be, and she was just so warm and excited and inspired, and I mean, I just can't imagine having that conversation with somebody who's from the corporate. I mean, I don't know. I can't make any assumptions. I'm sure there's lots of fabulous business owners who would inspire the corporate

0: Model 2 or the corporation and Model 2.
1: How did it feel when you signed the papers and it's like, like our ideas come from, we're just kind of doing it to now we're official.
0: Mm-hmm. It was really exciting. I think the major moments for us were, or success moments around forming as a co-op, were when we finished our writing our rules. We were really fortunate to receive a grant, a collaborative grant between VanCity and BCCA to help us form our co-op. And so we hired a consultant to help us form our rules and come up with our share structure. And once that was finalized, once that was, the province stamped it and said, looks great, go for it. That was probably the most exciting moment, because putting together our rules, like that was a really, thoughtful, long process for us. We wanted to be sure that all stakeholders were, represented equally, and that our time was going to be represented over, well over time. So, and we worked with a lot of other, or spoke with a lot of other worker co-ops to help us understand what our rules could look like and what the possibilities were for them. So that was, probably the most exciting moment when we incorporated as a co-op.
1: And how is your company structured? So you have the three of you, mm-hmm. as co-owners,
0: mm-hmm.
1: And if and when the time comes to bring more people on, do you have a buy-in for that?
0: Yeah, we do. So as a worker co-op, I think that's a fairly common setup, where there's a buy-in, which essentially represents what your membership shares will look like in the beginning. You can, of course, buy more membership shares as you please. And really, this is kind of as a representation of what we've built. And I think it's actually a very, it's, you're getting in at a good rate, considering the brand that we've built and how, we've spent a lot of time ensuring that our integrity is valued in the brand and in our service and in our relationships with our customers. So yeah, that's how it works. So of course, our mandate as a worker co-op is to offer meaningful employment to the workers of the co-op and to grow the co-op. Right now we are still three members strong, and it's the idea is that we expand the co-op as work becomes available.
1: Mm-hmm.
0: So all employees, so the beginning part of the process is that people would be employed by Victory Gardens for a term that is negotiable, and if it seems like becoming a member is something that they would like to happen and that we would like to happen, we can, then that's when the discussion starts as to how that can look.
1: Your website lists four volunteers. How does that fit into the company?
0: Mm-hmm. We love our volunteers. They're so wonderful, and they've been instrumental in helping us grow our small business over the years. So at the beginning of every season, we put out a call for volunteers. Some have been volunteering for a handful of years, and then there's also a seasonal rotation of volunteers. So there's a number of different positions available, and if you're keen on learning about food growing and running a small business, it's kind of a fun thing to do. Hourly commitments vary between the volunteers that that help us out. So yeah, we're really lucky to have had a strong pool of volunteers over the years.
1: You did a wonderful job on the panel at the Shift Change Co-op Movie Night for Co-op Week. And one of the things you mentioned on the panel was how there was this really strong interest from young people, I think was, I can't remember the exact phrase, mm-hmm. but there was a really strong interest in the kind of work that you were doing and food.
0: Mm-hmm.
1: Could you elaborate on that? I was like really fascinated with that comment.
0: Yeah. I mean, I just think we're in this time where young people, and I mean, a lot of people, but
1: how do you define young? Is that?
0: Yeah, I know. As soon as I said that, I'm like, I don't know.
1: I know when we talked with Natasha,
0: mm-hmm.
1: who is their youth person, like youth was up to 25 or something, which struck me as a little strange, but okay, as long as everyone understands that.
0: Yeah.
1: So.
0: Yeah. I mean, I don't know exactly how I would frame it. I don't know to what age. I guess I would say you know, I could even drop the young and just say, I feel like now folks are really wanting to be a part of something meaningful. And I mean, not to say that there's, not to say that, that it's different now than it has been before, but I kind of feel like it is. I kind of feel like there's this impetus to participate in change. I mean, we can now, I mean, most people know at least, you know, five things that they could do in their lives to be less impactful on the planet. You know, there's so much discourse in the media and, you know, in our feeds that talk about how we need to shift our behavior so that the, so that we can all live happily on this planet. And I think, you know, when I say young people, maybe I think of all these university grads that are coming out of the Land and Food Systems faculty at UBC or Sustainable Agriculture at Kwantlen. And, you know, they're going through these programs because they think, like, actually, maybe I should be part of this change. Maybe it's really meaningful to me that instead of going into a job where I'm a part of this large scale thing that, you know, perpetuates a system that maybe I'm not all that comfortable with, that maybe I can take ownership and responsibility over the work that I do so that I can go to bed and feel good about the work that I do. So I think that's kind of where that idea is coming from. And we know this firsthand because year after year, we just get so many young people applying to work with us and young people who have a ton of experience growing food, you know, from organic farming, from horticulture backgrounds, you know, young environmental engineers, you know, who are really excited about bringing food into the city and doing it in a way that is really low impact and is really good for our bodies. And I mean, it's really, really exciting. I think that's one really cool thing about Victory Gardens being a worker co-op is that we have the capacity to offer not only employment, but ownership. And that's a huge deal for a lot of these young people. I mean, starting a business is no small feat and building capital and raising money. I mean, that's all really hard work and we've done it. And so, you know, being able to buy into something that has momentum and that has an established brand and a customer base is, I think, really exciting and really appealing to a lot of young people. So I guess that's kind of where I was going with it. And yeah, I wouldn't say that passion and inspiration is just in the food sector either. I think there's a lot of young people who are very excited in that sector, but I think there's a lot of industries that are touched by this interest in a new and low impact way of living.
1: I think this is a perfect time to play one of the interviews. Now, you kindly provided me with a couple clients, and I have to say, they were some of the most enthusiastic bunch I've ever talked to. They got back to me instantly.
0: Yeah.
1: And this is Catherine talking about her garden.
2: My name's Catherine, and I'm a mom. I've got two almost teenage kids, and I'm trying to live a more sustainable life. Being able to harvest from my own yard just seemed like the right direction to go in. Just cut back on the amount of produce that I buy that's shipped in from various places around the world. So my first step was trying to purchase locally grown produce from stores, and then I got to the point where I thought I should be just harvesting from my own yard. It sort of started out as a birthday present, the raised beds. Like, that's all I want for my birthday if you really want to get me something. So that's sort of where it started. And as the spring turned to summer, my husband was so impressed that I was able to harvest all this goodness from our own yard that he said, well, how can we keep doing this through the winter? Does this mean we have to go back to the store in the winter? And Sam was like, not at all. We can start planting your winter garden now. So that was really exciting to learn that we could keep growing 365 days, especially in Vancouver. And I think there's a lot of people in Vancouver that don't really know that they only focus on the summer, whereas they could really be doing this all year round. Pretty neat. I've got radishes and turnips, and I've got purple broccoli growing right now, and a cabbage, and some scallions. I've got my garlic that I won't see until the spring. What else? I've broad beans. I've got all these winter lettuces growing as well, arugula, and even cilantro, some just a variety of lettuces. It's really neat just to get up, you know, be able to go in your garden and make a salad. It's totally easy. I think I just emailed them, and we did a lot of emailing back and forth. And pretty quickly, they just came over. You know, let's set up a consultation. Come over, see what your garden's like, see what we can do for you. And that's where we went. And it was just, and then since then, Sam has been designated as my tutor, and she would come over once a month or so and give me one-on-one lessons. So we would sow seeds together, and she, you know, took me through it, and I could, you know, could think about questions I had, and things were happening in the garden that I wasn't sure if this should be happening, and so the next time I would meet up with her, we could go over all these things. So I was learning at my own pace, and so it's great. So I've even found myself sharing my knowledge with other people.
3: Was your garden pre-existing, or did you have to put the beds in yourself?
2: That's what they did for me, because we didn't have the time or the, I guess we could have fumbled our way through putting boards together, but it was just seemed a lot easier to ask the professionals to come in and make the assessment of where things should go, and as well letting them take care of, you know, finding the best soil, the best organic soil, and so on. So that took a lot of running around time off my hands. Now we're expanding further and lifting up the grass in our lawn and putting beds in those places instead. Well, the surprises have been how difficult it can be in terms of dealing with the pests, which could be the insects, how much they like to eat the food that you want to eat, and the raccoons and the squirrels. I found a chestnut buried in my garden when I was trying to plant my broad bean seeds this fall, because it was so sweet. Like, I couldn't believe this little squirrel, you know, is using my garden to store its food, which I thought that was totally sweet. And the difficulty is, you know, yeah, these gorgeous vegetables that I'm growing, even the radishes and these grubs or whatever is in the soil got to them before I could. So that's been a challenge. But seeing that we're all kind of in this together and that I'm not growing this food like a farmer might be for income, it doesn't distress me in the same way. I don't get upset. And I'm not interested in using pesticides and so on. So I don't mind sharing what I'm growing with these pests, you know.
3: What advice would you give to people that are considering starting a garden?
2: I would say get advice. You know, work with someone who that's why I like working with Victory Gardens. Working with someone who can help you either problem solve or make sure that you don't end up wasting your time.
1: I wanted to play that interview now because she very much came at it from an eco-conscious point of view. Like, it wasn't because I was had this yearn to go into the garden, but really it's like something that she wanted to do. And that kind of struck me. Is that, and you're saying like, in terms, we were talking about people's interest, but in terms of customers, is that fairly common?
0: Yeah, totally. And Catherine is so wonderful. I have to give her a huge hug for saying all those nice things. Yes, 100%. I was at a dinner last night and talking with a lot of other folks in the food world in Vancouver and the Lower Mainland. And one of the things that continued to come up for me was that we, by virtue of the work that we do, attract the most progressive, environmentally focused group of people. I mean, 99% of our customers totally get it. They're switched on when it comes to understanding the impact of food and are wanting to, in their way, participate in a new way of consuming food. By being productive. So, yes, I would say very much our customers are very environmentally focused.
1: Small businesses aren't easy. As you've alluded to a little bit, how much are you, you've been in business now for 3 years? 4 years.
0: Next year will be our 2012, 13, 14, 15, 16. Yeah, so that'll be our fifth season next year.
1: Are you still working the long hours?
0: Yes. I am a new small family at home, so I am working the least out of the three of us. But by that, I mean daytime hours, but the work certainly doesn't get put down after hours. So for sure, as a small business, we are very focused on ensuring that we are expeditious in getting back to people who are interested and very much focused on growing it.
1: How do you, among yourselves, organize to decide how many hours you need to put in and plan mm-hmm. your week and that kind of thing?
0: Mm-hmm. Well, generally speaking, the three of us, for the most part, all need to work full-time hours throughout the season. So Sam and Maxim, being mostly in the field, are busy at least 4 days a week doing the various in-the-field tasks, and then about one to half a day for administrating those tasks. And, you know, Sam and Maxim have organized themselves, having ownership over certain gardens and certain customers. And yeah, we each, you know, at the beginning of our season or throughout our development period, which we're in right now, have a chance to look at what roles we're best suited for. And so that's kind of when we identify which tasks we own. And then as the season starts, we just, you know, put our blinders on and heads down and just get gardening.
1: And I was surprised, actually, that there were such things as winter gardens. Mm-hmm. So you don't even really get the winter off, do you?
0: Well, I mean, not a lot is being planted in the winter. So winter gardens are mostly dormant in the winter time. That said, you know, you can plant garlic up until, you know, early November, depending on what the season's looking like, if the ground is still workable. And there are some, you know, edible flower bulbs that you could be planting in November too. Broad bean goes really late. So, you know, early November would be around the time that we would really stop planting. But, you know, we just finished installing our last garden last week. So building our last garden. And this customer was just really excited about getting on the ball so that as soon as springtime comes around, they're ready to get planting. And if next season is any indication of what this year was like, you know, he could be planting as early as mid-February. I mean, we're, this year was an El Nino year. It looks like we have another El Nino year on the way. So it should be warm quite early. So it's great to get started early. But yeah, winter gardens are a great way to use urban space all year round. And yeah, in Vancouver, we, as Catherine mentioned earlier, we're in this exceptionally mild climate. And yeah, but yeah, most people don't know that winter gardening's a thing.
1: So your business definitely has a rhythm to it.
0: Mm-hmm, yeah. And we've now identified, you know, the key happenings per, you know, chunk of the season or per season. So it feels, yeah, pretty rhythmic, I guess.
1: And what happens now? Like you've done your last garden. Mm-hmm. Do you just all go home and go to bed?
0: Yeah, we all go to Cuba for them to explore permaculture. No, that's next year. No, we don't all go to bed, though it is a bit of a hibernation period for sure. No, we go into a development period. So we are, you know, of this kind of seasonal makeup where we are really busy throughout the operating months of the year, which, yeah, seem to be getting longer and longer. And then once we start to slow down, we start to do our development and work on our development for next year. So we typically break it out into the various streams of our, not streams, but the various, you know, components of our business. So we look at how we did this year. I mean, we're always looking at our numbers, but we actually analyze how we did quarter to quarter. And we look at how effective we were in our marketing and PR and how our team managed throughout the season and how we operated. And we will use those same kind of tiers for development. So we'll look at our budget, and we'll do all of our projections, hypothesizing how we think next year is going to run. And we'll look at our team. Do we need to add capacity? So all the HR stuff. Then we'll look at our marketing and PR and create our sales plans for new customers and for ongoing customers. And then look at how we're going to do it, how we're going to roll it out, where how our greenhouse is going to function. How much money do we need to allocate to making sure our trucks stay on the road? So yes, yeah, so we'll be busy between now and our first installation next year, which will be in probably late January.
1: In terms of to change gears here,
0: mm-hmm.
1: If somebody is interested in engaging Victory Gardens, and Catherine talked about it a little bit in her interview,
0: mm-hmm.
1: They give you a call, and what happens next?
0: So we set up a consultation. We ask a couple questions. You know, have you gardened before? What is your space like? Where do you live? And then, yeah, sometimes there will be a little bit of correspondence, and then we would set up a consultation to come and see the space and then make some assessments, like where, as Catherine mentioned, where the appropriate place for the garden would be, the different types of infrastructure available to you, and then the different educational options that we might offer, and then also what get excited about what they would want to eat in the garden too. And then from that process, we would build an estimate of what things would cost for us to do that work. And then they get excited about it and say yes. And then we build them a garden.
1: Yeah, can you, in any general numbers, outline like how much that might cost?
0: It totally varies. And I know that's an obvious thing to say, but it does totally vary. We don't need raised beds, for example, for a garden. You can mound, do what are called hilled rows, which tend to be a lot less expensive than using this beautiful FSC certified cedar that we would use for raised beds. So there are different ways that we can manage varying budgets and ensure that we can build a garden for most people. And those gardens can be, you know, really large scale. They can be very small scale, you know, for patios or for really small yards. So it really is dependent on the size of the garden and the type of infrastructure that the customer is really excited about. Some folks want to use stone, which tends to be on the more expensive side. And some folks are cool to, as I said, just use hilled rows, which can be very effective and efficient ways to grow too.
1: So what would be the cost for, say, the smallest garden that you would have installed, say, somebody's apartment balcony?
0: Probably a couple $100s. Yeah. So that's like the cost of the materials, yeah. The wood, the soil, the drainage rock, and our time to come and put it in, probably around that.
1: And then the sky's the limit.
0: And then the sky's the limit. Yeah, we can get really dreamy. Like
1: when I hear you talking about stone
0: and metal, yeah. And lots of cool vertical structure. So, yeah, I mean, It doesn't necessarily mean that the more you spend, the more you grow. We feel like we can be very productive with fairly rudimentary infrastructure. But, you know, depending on someone's aesthetic and functional preferences, you know, some folks like beds that are quite a bit taller. So in case there are any accessibility challenges, so sometimes there might be added cost as a result of that. But, yeah, we can dream up all sorts of amazing designs for your food garden.
1: Now, I am realizing the time is slipping by really fast here, so I want to make sure that I get in the second interview with one of your customers. This is Lou Poskett.
4: I'm Lou Poskett. I came to gardening probably about 4 years ago when my husband and I bought our first house. And when I started, I had no idea what I was doing. And I've progressively become an avid gardener. And it's expanded from kind of keeping flowers that were existing on the property alive to growing our own food to, you know, in the last couple of years, starting to keep bees to further that food production. When we bought the house, it started off as we had sort of really beautiful landscaped ornamental garden around the outside of the house and then a mud pit in the backyard. And we sort of started really wanting to figure out how to use that backyard space better. And that's actually when we contacted Victory Gardens for help. I sent them probably a really embarrassing fangirl email. And they put me in touch. I think I was initially in touch with Lisa, who came and took a look around our garden, kind of assessed our ornamental space, and looked at the other space we had available. And then she saw our gross mud pit of a backyard. And from there, she sent us some sketches. She sort of said, okay, I need you to watch sort of the position of the sun and how much light your backyard gets. And then once she had that information, she sent us some sketches, sort of, you know, here's what a three-garden bed arrangement would look like in your backyard. Here's what a two-garden bed arrangement would look like. And then it was either we could hire them to come in and build the garden beds, or we could do it ourselves. And we decided to build our garden beds ourselves. There were a lot of trips to Home Depot, because the delightful thing about my husband is he cannot buy all the things on the list at once. Once we got a design from Victory Gardens that kind of, they sort of mapped out where the beds would go in our backyard. And from that, we kind of realized, okay, well, 5x8 garden bed would give us, you know, so many, or would allow us to grow like X amount of food. We built out two 5x8 garden beds, which involved, you know, picking up materials from Home Depot, framing out these squares, and I don't know, magic Chris things happened, and we had these two empty garden beds. And then it was a matter of getting soil, and we decided we really wanted to use soil from our yard, sort of, I think Sam calls it native soil, so soil from the area. And I think the thing that took the longest for us was sort of excavating out other portions of our backyard and screening or sifting that soil into the garden beds. That's, I think, when I started working with Sam, who came over, kind of assessed the garden bed space we had. And we then kind of came up with this list of food we wanted to grow. She's basically like, name every vegetable you want to eat. And from that list, she helped build a garden map, which I think when we first started out, we just had the two beds and we tucked some stuff in ornamental zones. But we did some lettuces and carrots and beets and garlic. And then, you know, the list has always been growing. Like Sam will see a neat plant. Like this year, I've never grown eggplant before. And this year she emailed and said, hey, I've got a couple of eggplants. You want to try that? So it's kind of been this evolving list of stuff we want to grow. And as the list expands, we are struggling to find more and more space for it. Our first year growing, my biggest, and this is going to sound so stupid coming out of my mouth, but the calculation I didn't do was like growing zucchinis is not like going to the grocery store and saying I need one or two zucchinis this week. So you plant all this stuff and then it all ripens in and around the same time. You're like, okay, we have a million beans on your marks, get set, go. Which, you know, it's kind of neat. It's not something I thought about, but you know, my coworkers all make fun of me that I'm like their CSA box, because I'll drop a zucchini in their office, I'll leave a couple squashes for them, share the food wealth. This year we ended up with probably about 90 pounds of potatoes. I mean, it may have gone a bit overboard with the potatoes. But yeah, we ended up with a ton of potatoes. We are completely garlic self-sufficient now, so we grow about 150 head of garlic every year, which gives us enough garlic to replant for next year and eat throughout the year, which I'm pretty proud about. And then we do, you know, a ton of carrots and beets and greens. The other thing we have out front is a big strawberry patch, which we mostly grow as a place for, this is going to sound totally cheesy, but as a place for our neighbors to kind of come together, pick some fruit and chat, because I think living in the city can be pretty anonymous, and we've tried to use the green space and the food growing as a way to sort of start conversations and get to know our neighbors. If you're out gardening, you know, people stop and say, you know, they compliment you on the garden, or they ask you about a weird plant, or, you know, we have a quince tree in our yard that was there when we bought the house. And, you know, a quince is sort of a weird fruit that not a lot of people know about. But every year we have a couple people who stop and leave us notes and say, you know, like, we live in the neighborhood, my mom's Spanish and used to make this amazing quince paste, and I have a hard time sourcing quinces. Would you share some extras with me? And so we've really gotten to know our neighbors through kind of having the food that we grow out in our public and common space. When we first engaged Victory Gardens, it was really just, how do we use this space that we have to get stuff that we want? And it's taken on a life of its own. You know, we live right we live right on a bike path, and so when I'm out gardening, bikers will stop and say, you know, I ride by every day, I really like your sunflowers, or I ride by every day and every now and then I stop and grab a strawberry. And it's so nice to have these little human connections that you really, I grew up in Tawasin where you know all your neighbors, you chat with everybody, and now I live in the city, and it's nice to have these little inns to connect with people, and that kind of an unanticipated, really positive result for us of growing our own food. Most of the gardening services are people who will come while you're at work, and they do work their magic, and your garden looks amazing, but you don't really learn from them. And the thing that appealed to me about Victory Gardens is that they jumped in. They sort of said, you know, we're happy to teach you how to take care of your ornamental garden, and we're happy to teach you how to grow food. And from the beginning, it was, you know, here's where to best position your garden beds. Here's how to rotate food. You know, they work with you to kind of identify the foods you want to eat, to come up with a garden plan. And it's been sort of a progression. Like this year, I really cut back my services with them because I've learned so much from them, which is amazing and empowering, but also totally heartbreaking because I really like gardening with Sam, and it's fun. So I think that's the biggest thing that they've given me is the ability to figure out how to do it on my own.
1: So many interesting points from that interview. And I had to cut out about 10 minutes of us talking about her bees. Fascinating how the gardening led to beekeeping. But how the thing that struck me the most was just how much of a sense of community had come out of this accidentally. Is that common in your experience?
0: Yeah, I mean, 100%. Certainly in my own garden, I've met a ton of neighbors as a result of keeping a garden. I garden in my street boulevard and in the front yard and in the backyard. And so I meet folks on in the alley and on the sidewalk. But certainly Sam and Maxim, when they're out in the field with the trucks parked on the sidewalk and they're there gardening and growing food for people, they get a ton of attention from people walking by, and the trucks have pasted across the sides, "We help you grow food." And that's not a common thing for a business to do. And so a lot of people are very curious. They ask lots of questions. And, you know, around the community piece, I mean, food is the great equalizer, right? Like, we all eat food. We all love food, for the most part, right? And so, yeah, it's this place where we can all connect, this medium that we can all connect through, and there's something really magical about that. And I mean, Lou is totally spot on. Like, we live in this world that can be a little bit lonely, and we all, you know, all of our doors face away from one another, and there aren't a lot of places where we can connect and interact. And I mean, the community garden, that's not something that we do specifically, but I mean, you look at these thriving communities around community gardens, and you can just see vibrancy and resiliency and a place for, you know, people to come together and meet one another. It's true. It's really heartwarming. And I would be doing a disservice if I didn't say that we weren't really inspired by the meaningful connections that come out of food. And, you know, I mentioned last night going or being invited to a dinner where a lot of food growers and a lot of people who work in the food world were there. And it's just so amazing to be able to share our stories about how we interact with food. And some people just in the room just eat food. That was their experience with food. And that was okay. But we all shared this common love of food. And that's incredible.
1: One of the other commonalities in the interviews was, this is almost like an addiction. I was wondering if there's a 12-step program for gardening. They're all like, we're going to more space, but we won't follow up on that. But the one I did want to follow up on was the educational component of what you do. Mm-hmm. Can you tell me a bit more about that?
0: Yeah, so we offer a few different educational services. So Lou identified two. We built and developed a garden map and planting guide for Lou. So essentially, this is like a DIY tool for folks who want to do gardening themselves, but need help mapping out what their garden looks like, as well as a task list, which directly speaks to their garden, outlining everything they need to do month to month, week to week, throughout the entire growing season, accounting for organic gardening techniques such as companion planting and crop rotation. And so that's one thing that we offer. It's this really comprehensive tool. It takes all of the guesswork. Theoretically, it takes a lot of the guesswork out of growing food in your space. I mean, a lot of the literature that you might pick up will be, of course, really valuable, and don't ever put in your gardening books because of us. But this is content that is specific to your interests as far as what you want to eat and to your space. So how much light you get, the type of garden beds that you have, what you've grown in that space before. So that's our garden map and planting guide. That's one of our educational tools. And then we do the one-on-one and group coaching as well. So that's where we will go into a space, whether it's a home or a business or a school. We recently launched a school program, little plug, the Classroom Gardener. And that's where we connect with people in their gardens and essentially teach them everything that we know about food growing. And for some people like Lou, she's become really avid. She's a great gardener now. And so we don't work with her too much. We see her, as she mentioned, a lot less frequently than we used to, which also makes us sad, Lou. But then there's some customers that we've been working with for a number of years who we continue to see weekly, who are continually learning and really enjoy the time that we spend together with them. And, you know, a lot of these folks are, you know, as Lou is, becoming very educated on the subject of growing, and this is a really special interaction. So this is like an expert service where you get expert attention in your garden, be able to address any specific challenges that you have in your garden, share in the successes of the garden too, and likely as a result see the direct benefits of expert care. So we typically find that the gardens that we have the most interaction with tend to thrive the most, particularly with new gardeners and new gardens. So those are for the most part the educational services. And then we also facilitate workshops too. So we sometimes facilitate our own, or we've been hired to facilitate workshops for other businesses.
1: And you have videos on your website.
0: And we have vegetational videos on our website, which is one of the things that we offer to the community for free. And we recognize that we weren't able to offer all of our services for free, but we did through the cooperators receive a grant that we were able to develop a series of 5 videos that you can watch on food growing.
1: And we're out of time. One more really quick question.
0: Yeah.
1: We are literally out of time. What is the strangest vegetable request to grow
0: that you've had?
1: Anyone asked for durian?
0: Durian? No, I don't think you can grow durian here, can you? Oh my gosh, I don't know. I can't think. Maybe, yeah, I can't think off the top of my head. Maybe sunchokes, but that's not so strange. Horsetail? Catherine asked for horsetail, and a lot of people would consider that a weed, but it's also a medicinal. So it's actually not a vegetable per se, I don't think. But that was a surprise because it is often considered a weed.
1: There you go. Thank you very much, Lisa.
0: You're very welcome.
1: It's been a pleasure.
0: Likewise.
1: This is Each for All, a cooperative connection on Vancouver Co-op Radio, CFRO 100.5. That's our show for this week. If you have ideas or comments for the show, you can email us at ideas@eachforall.coop. Or hit us on the Twitters at Each for All. 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And Each for All is brought to you by Robin Puga, Daniel Carr, Joshua Peterman, and myself, Dale McGladrey. Thanks for listening. Have a great week.

answer. The boy in the tower of plasticine, Reagan Rapunzel. The juggler is peeling the orange again. Algorithm is a dancer. The rhythm devours the children of men.

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1: I'm Blues Boy Bill, and we've got two anniversaries to commemorate on today's program, one from the very beginning of the history of the blues, and one much more recent. We're going to get started with the earlier commemoration. It was 100 years ago that, it is reputed, the first ever blues recording was made by the OK Record Company. Crazy Blues, recorded by Mamie Smith. Strangely, this was not her first recording. She recorded two other sides for the OK Record label on St. Valentine's Day in 1920. That Thing Called Love and You Can't Keep a Good Man Down. They were sufficiently successful that OK was willing to take a gamble on recording a blues tune, and that was done on August 10, 1920, although OK did not release the record until November of that year. Well, the gamble paid off for OK because Crazy Blues sold 75,000 copies within 1 month of its release. We're going to devote the first half of this Crossroads program to Mamie Smith. We'll get started with Crazy Blues from 1920.

Oh, yes, I do. That's why I rave about me. I know I'm good. What do I care? Modesty never helped me. No how. I advertise, rolling my eyes. My shape divine, I admit. I'm the real thing, for when I sing, all imitators must quit. That's all. Listen, I tell you some news.

We heard Crazy Blues, recorded by Mamie Smith on August 10, 1920, reported to be the very first blues recording. And then from 1922, Mamie Smith Blues. Mamie Smith was a very prolific recording artist. From 1920 to 1922, she recorded over 50 sides. Her pace slowed down a little after that, but she continued recording, and we're going to hear some of her recordings from later in her career. We'll go first to

a bean, use your niblet. You'll have to stop putting on the green. Now what you need is a golfing coach. You're all right on your drive, but bad on your approach. What you want, your mama has got. But son, you'd better practice your explosion shot. Now listen, Papa, you must learn yourself. 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

0: from you. So take my tip and hold your lip, and don't you ever lie to me.
1: 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I'm Blues Boy Bill. The show is Crossroads, and the music is Vintage Blues. We got started in the first half of the program with Mamie Smith and her remarkable recording career that started in 1920. In that set, we heard My Sportin' Man and The Lure of the South from 1929. Then a portion of a film from 1929, The Jailhouse Blues. From 1931, Golf and Papa, Jenny's Ball, Keep a Song in Your Soul, and Don't Advertise Your Man. Well, we're going to turn now to another anniversary, the death of Jerry Garcia. 25 years ago. We're going to hear a number of live recordings of Jerry Garcia and the Grateful Dead, starting with a concert that they did at Vancouver's PNE in 1966 on Crossroads.

dog will roll. Even with a pinch of grease, you may be a clown on the

Hard to believe that it's been 25 years since we lost Jerry Garcia. But we've got these memories. Jerry Garcia and the Grateful Dead, One Kind Favor, recorded at Vancouver's PNE in 1966. Then Althea, recorded live at Madison Square Garden in 1988. And coming back to Vancouver's PNE in 1973, Birdsong. I'm Blues Boy Bill. I bring you Vintage Blues every Friday afternoon from 5:30 to 6:30 here on Vancouver's Co-op Radio, CFRO 100.5 FM. I'll be back next Friday afternoon at 5:30 for more Vintage Blues. I hope you'll join me then. In the meantime, I'm going to leave you with Steve Dawson's Bug Parade. I'll see you next week.

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0: 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This is Jim Burnett, a.k.a. the Stern Old Bachelor of the Airwaves. Today is a follow-up to my previous one, which was a feature on the 1972 Will the Circle Be Unbroken with its stellar lineup, as put together by the Nitty Gritty Dirt Band. Anyway, here's the 2002 version, billed as Volume 3. Don't really know what happened to Volume 2. Given the considerable passage of time, 30 years to be precise, it's not surprising that some of the participants in 1972 were not there in 2002. Mother Maybelle Carter, in particular, is eulogized as a founding mother of country music. Maybelle passed in 1978. Holding the Carter flag high in her stead are June Carter Cash and Johnny Cash. Anyhow, enough genealogy already. I can't get all the newbies who were on board in 2002 in the mix today, but here's one of them for starters. Del McCoury takes the lead on Take Me in Your Lifeboat. Following Del are two repeat offenders from the 1972 lineup, Doc Watson and Josh Graves, with Milk Cow Blues, and rounding things out is another revenant, the irrepressible Jimmy Martin with Hold What You Got. Okay, the first bunch of selections from Will the Circle Be Unbroken, round through from 2002, on In the Pines.
1: That's really cool.
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Today I'm continuing the trail blazed by my previous In the Pines show by playing selections from the 2002 release, Will the Circle Be Unbroken, Volume 3. Of course, I played, if you were listening, or if you weren't listening, I played Volume 1 from 1972 of Will the Circle Be Unbroken in my last show. Anyhow, in this next set, only Earl Scruggs was part of the 1972 version. And here's the lineup for this set. Number 1, Iris DeMent sings her own song, Mamre's Opry. Number 2, June Carter Cash is accompanied by Earl Scruggs on the Carter family gem, Diamonds in the Rough. Number 3, Sam Bush sings and plays mandolin on Carter Stanley's Lonesome River. And number 4, the Nashville Bluegrass Band raps with I Know What It Means to Be Lonesome on In the Pines.

0: Okay, Earl, we're going to have a record together here, me and you.
1: Oh, yeah.
2: Y'all haven't done that in a while,
0: have we? We haven't done that in a long time, have we, Earl?
1: It's been a long time.

0: Carrying on now with the 2002 version of Will the Circle Be Unbroken, which, it should be recognized, was the idea of the Nitty Gritty Dirt Band and Associates, both back in 1972 for version one and now here in the early years of the millennium for this version. Forgive me if I don't reel off too many supporting cast names, but I'm going to stick instead to the heavyweights of country music who were still standing in 2002. I'm assuming if I repeat the name of the album enough times, you'll be able to do your own research online. That caveat issued, here we go again. Appropriately enough, Johnny Cash leads off with a song he wrote in tribute to the Carter family, and in particular to Mother Maybelle, Tears in the Holston River. In number two spot is Willie Nelson and Rollin' in My Sweet Baby's Arms, and the set closer is Oh Cumberland, written and performed by Matraca Berg, duetting with Emmylou Harris, on In the Pines.
1: I never met A.P. Carter. They took him away before we sang our song. I had a lot of respect for him. I have a lot of respect for him and his influence that he's had on our music. It's the two ladies that I sing about because I know them well, Maybelle and Sarah. Maybelle, of course, was my mother-in-law, and Sarah was her sister-in-law. A lot of stories there, a lot of stories I was told about AP, but this song is about Maybelle and Sarah, Tears on the Holston River.

0: I sort of came in too early and did two verses at once there.
1: Right.
0: It worked out.
1: There's some shifty.

0: Hey there, folks. This show is a blast from the past, from the Co-op Radio Archive. So please enjoy the show and have a great summer. You're with In the Pines on Vancouver Co-op Radio, CFRO 100.5 FM, www.coopradio.org. My name's Jim Burnett, a.k.a. the Stern Old Bachelor of the Airwaves. One of the other originals who'd been gathered between the 1972 and the 2002 versions of Will the Circle Be Unbroken is that great picker, singer, and songwriter Merle Travis. So I'm thinking that in 2002, this was Doc Watson's way of remembering Merle by playing a song which, while it was a gospel number going way back to the 1800s, was very powerfully revived by Merle Travis. I Am a Pilgrim. So that's the set opener. Following that will be Rodney Dillard with Rick Skaggs doing a Dillard number. There is a time. A short background note here. Nitty Gritty Dirt Band member John McEwen makes special mention of the Dillards as being a big inspiration for him to become a musician. So if they're listening out there, maybe somebody in the Pines, or maybe even me, can do a spot on the Dillards. Meanwhile, back at the ranch, number three is actually Will the Circle Be Unbroken / Glory, Glory, credited to A.P. Carter and Taj Mahal. This is an altogether now big finale, and it'll be the last track I'm playing from the 2002 Will the Circle Be Unbroken recording. Lead vocals are in order by Taj Mahal, Alison Krauss, Jimmy Ibbotson, Bob Carpenter, Jeff Hanna, and Doc Watson. Filled is by Vassar Clements, and Dobro by Josh Graves on In the Pines.
1: I'll never forget what old Merle said to me. We went on the stage. He said, "Doc, I've always thought of you as a good musician." And he said, "I'm pleased to get to play with you." And when we came off of the stage, he grabbed me by the hand, gave me a big old hefty handshake, and said, "Now I think of you as a good friend." And I said, "Brother, you couldn't have told me nothing better." I'll never forget that.

For the remaining time here on In the Pies, today I'm going to play some tracks from new acquisitions in the vinyl category. Starting out with a track each from some vintage material, which I hope to delve more into in upcoming shows. For the opener, here's a track from the apparently still living Bill Clifton, who, among other things, actually played with A.P. Carter. Anyway, in 1957 or 58, Bill Clifton and a band cut some sides in Nashville, partly due to the intercession of the Stanley Brothers. So here's a timely plea for cross-cultural understanding. You go to your church and I'll go to mine. Bill Clifton, lead vocal and guitar, Ralph Stanley, banjo, John Duffy, mandolin, and Junior Husky, who played on the 1972 Will the Circle Be Unbroken sessions, on bass. In the number two spot is a track from another recent fab fine playable at 33 and a third RPM, Banjo Bounce, from Alan Shelton on the banjo. It's from a 1977 Rounder Records LP called Shelton Special. That's Jesse McReynolds on mandolin and Charlie Collins on guitar, who also played with Roy Acuff. Roy, of course, was front and center on the 72 Will the Circle Be Unbroken sessions, so a bit of convergence there, eh? Rounding out the set will be two tracks from Canada's very own Prairie Oyster, a big fave of yours truly, the Stern Old Bachelor of the Airwaves, from the 1986 LP Oyster Tracks. You'll hear the George Jones number Rain Rain, appropriate right now, I guess, and I'm Learning, from the pen of keyboardist Joan Besson, on In the Pines.

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More CanCon now. And for the first two selections, it's from the 45 RPM vinyl format. I confess I haven't done a lot of digging into the story of Jimmy Arthur Orge, but he's a true blue Canadian, eh? Sounds a lot like the late, great Wilf Carter. And what could be more homegrown than a song about the Yukon? It's called Dawson City, and I swear you'll be right there, freezing your you-know-what off and looking down the wrong end of a knife. Plus, it's Mr. Orge back again with a lovely version of Blue Eyes Crying in the Rain. And hopefully the old clock on the wall will permit you to hear two instrumentals by the great Canadian fiddler Al Cherney, Golden Slippers and Anniversary Song. And last but not least, from the 2002 Will the Circle Be Unbroken set, a rather topical number for our neighbors from the South, Jerry Douglas, Tony Rice, and others, with Return to the Dismal Swamp number 2 on In the Pines.

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1: Yeah, remember to keep the vibes level. Good morning, I'm George Barrett, and welcome to Level the Vibes Old Hits Reggae Show, right here on Vancouver Co-op Radio. We continue in the morning. A man called Jackie Metu.

Yeah, the Scatterlights. I read some scare music right about now. This one called Dr. Kildare. Man in the street.

That was the Duke Reed and his group. They call it what? Back inside the Ska Music. This is Lucky 7. Good morning.

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Play. What a beautiful day. 23 outside and inside is Roland Alfonso. Oh, you're feeling Irie, you're feeling

Money Mark. Yes, I am David. Soul Jazz out of Studio One. We call it Level Vibes in the Morning. Good morning once again. I'm George Barrett.

Yeah, the late Delroy Wilson, coming from the album called Sarge. My Conversation. Call them the Lovers Rock tune from outer Kingston, Jamaica. This is Ken Parker talking about true, true, true.

0: was the Termites, the group called the Termites. Here come the late Halton Ellis.
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had the Crown Prince himself, Dennis Emmanuel Brown. Before that was Frankie Paul, Marcia Griffiths, from the rhythm track called The Answers. Another track from Dennis Brown, and this time is for the Johnny Too Bad.

And here come Bonnie Brissett. Tonight. 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Good morning once again.

0: Yes, Halt and Black, Halt and Black. When I'm with you, next to you,
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0: Yeah, that was Cult and Living Stoner. And now it's Yellow Man. But before I give you Yellow Man, I'd like to tell you something. The Reggae Show on Vancouver Co-op Radio is the longest running show in Canada, reggae style, hosted by myself, George Barrett, and many others. 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
0: 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Make it a date and don't be late. We'll be celebrating roots rock, reggae, dub, dancehall, ska. You tell me about it, some really rubber-dub style. So make it a date to tune in for the anniversary. This Saturday, yeah, man, the 29th, it's going to be Irie. Since 1976, the Reggae Show is on Vancouver Co-op Radio. So make it a date and, you know, listen carefully.

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0: 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Yes, we play the olds, it's. Just want to say happy birthday to Sister D. Blessed love, sis.
2: Don't be evil,
0: Admiral Tibbet.
2: Better be righteous.
0: Envious and grudgeful.

Hard road to travel. Admiral Tibet Tibinated from Portland. And here's a man out of England. The parents living in Vancouver. The son of the late Jim Miller, called Chester Miller. This is Chester Miller from Vancouver.

Marty Van Koo, thank you so much for tuning in to Lovely Vibe. Each and every Saturday, Tuesday morning, right here. 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I hope you enjoy. This is George Noakes. Don't forget Saturday coming up. Reggae show, 50 years anniversary. So keep it. You know what I say?

0: 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I'm Anya Levick, your host.
1: It's Tuesday, I'm Anya Levick, and this is The Nosh. This month, or rather, within the month, marks World Malbec Day. This humble little varietal from southwest France has these days become primarily associated with Argentina, which now produces the majority of the world's Malbec, mainly in the Mendoza region. And while it started as a minor addition to Bordeaux blends, it's become well known for its strength as a single varietal sipper. Joining me today to talk about this noble grape are Leanne Froese from Wines of Argentina and John Claridis, owner of Marquis Wine Cellars in Vancouver's West End. Leanne, John, welcome. Great to have you both on the show.
2: Oh, thanks for having us. So exciting.
3: Yep, looking forward to it.
2: Long-time listener, first-time guest.
1: You know, now I started off by saying it was going to be this month and then next month, and then I realized, yeah, we're in April.
2: Yes.
1: And it is this month. And what day is World Malbec Day actually on?
2: Well, it's actually Malbec World Day.
1: Malbec
2: and
1: World
2: Day. April 17th.
1: April 17th. So right in the middle of the month.
2: Annually, April 17th.
1: Okay. And all right. So yes, Malbec originally started out in France. But why didn't it stay there? Why the big transition to, of all places, Argentina?
2: I could probably answer that. In the 1800s, the wine growers, farmers in Argentina were looking to up the quality of what they were doing from an agricultural point of view. So some cuttings were brought from France to Argentina of Malbec, and eventually it grew so well that it, you know, became the major variety there.
1: Now, it is originally from France, and yet in France, it has a lot of trouble growing.
2: I can't speak to France. Maybe John could offer some insight on that.
3: In Bordeaux, it does. When I used to travel to Bordeaux once a year to taste the futures, and most of the blends, of course, were a Cabernet Sauvignon, Merlot, a little bit of Cab Franc, Petit Verdot, and always a little bit of Malbec, if any at all. But I always found the Malbec to add a nuanced complexity to it. But the problem is it had all sorts of issues in Bordeaux. So a lot of winemakers have reduced the percentage of Malbec in their blends.
1: Okay. And is that because of the environment? Like, are there challenges with the soil? Do you know, or is it just a hard, finicky grape?
3: I'm going to go back in my way back brain, and from what I remember winemakers telling me, it sets poorly. It just doesn't grow as well as it should. Not as winter hardy. And so they've gone with the other four grape varietals.
1: And in Argentina, of course, I'm assuming winter hardy is not as much of a concern.
2: Generally, in the regions where the Malbec is growing, the winters are not as harsh as they would be, say, in France. You know, the majority, about 75% of all of the Malbec grown in Argentina is in Mendoza. And then there's some other regions throughout the country where it's also growing quite well. It likes a really well-drained soil. And it, you know, those high altitude, mild, you know, milder winters probably do help it along.
1: Oh, okay. And, you know, in terms of that soil, what kind of terroir are we talking about in general when we're talking about that Mendoza region in Argentina?
2: Well, you want a kind of a, like a non, like a nutrient poor soil, like something that's not overly fertile. So the vine is going to struggle a little bit to get down into the subsoil to look for nutrients.
1: You have to suffer to have success.
3: It's kind of like us humans too, right?
1: Right.
2: So generally those soils are like gravel, maybe loamy clay, but what happens when you get a little deeper in Argentina soils is you start getting to this gravel, and that's where the roots of the vine can really spread out, look for the water, look for the nutrients, and that gives them a really great foundation.
1: So the vines then, do they need to grow, let's say, once they're planted, let's say, do they then need an extended period of time before they start producing fruit? I'm thinking like more so than, let's say, in other parts of the world.
2: I think it's pretty standard throughout the world. Maybe John could correct me if I'm wrong, but it's usually the third or fourth leaf, which is like, yeah. For those who don't know what that means, that's like the third or fourth year that a vine is growing when it's starts to bear that fruit.
1: Oh, okay.
3: But, you know, digging a little bit deeper to that, really a wine doesn't get interesting until it has 10 to 15 years of vine age. I remember actually being at an event in California called the Hospice de Rhone, and Stephen and Prue Henschke were there, and they had these two different wines, young vines, Shiraz, and old vines. I think it was in Mount Edelstone. I can't remember. It was a long time ago. Anyway, while the young vines was, you know, bright fruit and exuberant, it just didn't have the depth of the old vines, just these extra layers of flavors and nuance. So for me, and Leanne is right, but for me, if you want something interesting, I go, you know, hold the vines, and then you can find out it's got that extra layer of flavor in it.
1: That does seem to be the case sort of across the wine-growing world, that younger vines, regardless of the terroir, regardless of the varietal that's being grown, they're not producing the fruit in the same way as once they've been going for a few years, and you get to that 10-year mark, and then all of a sudden you've got depth, as you say, John.
3: 100%, absolutely.
1: Complexity, and regardless of the varietal, it just seems to all of a sudden pop.
2: Yep. I guess that just has to do with how well established that vine is and how deep its roots have set.
3: Yep. Yeah, absolutely. How well it's been taken care of. There's all sorts of factors.
1: And is Malbec the type of grape, like, is it, let's say, similar to like a Cab Franc, for instance, here in BC, which tends to grow a little better here because it doesn't have as long of a growing season as, let's say, a Cab Sauvignon. You know, it seems to do better in this climate. Like, is Malbec something that needs that warmer, longer grow?
3: That's a good question. I can't recall. I know in Cahors, where the weather can get fairly miserable and they're nutrient poor, the vines struggle. So it needs, you know, I honestly don't think I can answer that question in terms of what Malbec needs in terms of a long or short growing season.
2: I think it varies by site, because yeah. In Argentina, for example, at super high altitude, like in Salta, Malbec is growing. It's growing down in the valley floor in Mendoza. You know, it's growing close to Patagonia in those arable areas. So you're going to have different amounts of sunlight, different amounts of precipitation, and slightly different soils throughout as well. So
1: I think
2: comparing it globally, it'd be specific to where it's growing.
1: Okay, yeah. Interesting. All right. And, you know, if you had to describe Malbec for someone, let's say, who's never tasted it before, never had a glass, doesn't know anything about it except that, it's a red wine, we know that, okay. What would you say are some of those perhaps more general characteristics of a Malbec? And granted, you know, it's like saying, describe a Pinot Noir when the range can be, you know, from A to Z, right? But sort of the overarching kind of general characteristics, if there are any.
2: John, do you want to take that first before
3: sure.
2: I add?
3: You know, Malbec is what made Malbec so popular is that it was an easy wine to drink. Cabernet can be a little bit, you know, a little bit bigger, a little bit more tannic. And Malbec didn't have that Cabernet structure. So, you know, much more fruit forward, lots of, you know, red fruits, red cherries, some currants. Tannins are very sort of fine. In Bordeaux, I always found it had a little earthy flavor to it. But in Argentina, a little bit easier and more fruit forward to drink. Not as kind of serious as a Bordeaux blend. Interestingly enough, when I was just in Greece, and a winery I tasted, they had a Malbec rosé.
1: Oh, a Malbec rosé.
3: Yeah, they grew Malbec. It was in the Peloponnese. Yeah, interesting. Anyway.
1: Wow. So what was that like?
3: Oh, it was great. It was good. I really, really liked it. I mean, I'm not going to bring it in because, you know, I'm looking for Zeno Mavro and Malagasia, but Malbec can grow in, you know, it's in Italy too. It grows everywhere.
2: Yeah, there's many Malbec rosé in Argentina. We just don't see a lot of them here in Canada because here we have buyers who have brought in mainly these red wines, which are just super popular with everybody. And adding to what John says, they are easy to approach. The tannins do seem to be a little bit finer. So if you don't want something that's really going to be mouth drying the way a tannin would be, they maintain a bit of juiciness. And depending on where in Argentina they grow, they can go from lush, fruity, and really large to like lighter and a little bit more floral in style.
3: And some more serious. I remember being at a Catena seminar, and one of their Malbecs is, you know, 600-700 meters. I can't remember the exact number. And it's a pretty serious Bordeaux style Malbec.
2: They make some amazing Malbec.
3: Yeah, they make some really, really good Malbec. So this Malbec we're drinking right now.
1: What is the Malbec we're drinking?
3: It's Luigi Bosca, and it's, you know, one of the more popular Malbecs in the province. I remember when Malbec was first introduced, Luigi Bosca was one of the first suppliers. Anyway, this is a delicious wine for $33. It's lots of rich fruit, not overly done, not overly extracted.
2: Yeah,
3: really soft. Yeah. Lots of vibrant flavors. The tannins are really fine and silky. It's a delicious bottle.
2: Yeah, it's very delicious.
1: So I just took

0: Yeah. But what I like about this particular wine is the fact that, you know, as you mentioned, John, the tannins are not overwhelming. It's not leaving like a thick coating in the mouth. It's really light on the finish, but it's got all these beautiful floral notes that are coming out.
1: It's elegant. It's exceedingly elegant, and I'm really quite impressed. And this is the thing with Malbec. I was fortunate enough, I guess, 15 or 16 years ago to be invited to go to Argentina, and there's a group of us, and we had a private plane taking us around. As a side note, I couldn't believe how big the country was, and I Googled it. It's the sixth largest country in the world.
0: Yeah, it's huge.
1: Flying over this country, I'm going, where are the roads? Where are the gas stations? And then that's the reason why. But Malbec makes styles of wines from, you know, your $10 or $11 simple, easy, juicy wines, all the way up to some of the more serious wines, which are there in the, you know, the hundreds of dollars range. Like, again, I'm going to Catena. But one of the interesting things that one of the suppliers told me is he said Canada is their biggest market. For Argentinian wines. And that's because of two things. The monopoly, because monopolies are big buyers. An agent can go to them and buy, you know, a container, two containers. And number two, which I found interesting, is some parts of Argentina where they had flood irrigation and there's a lot of flat land in Argentina, so it was easy to grow and farm inexpensively, plus labor is cheap down there. So you could get away at that time when they first were introduced at a $10 or $9 bottle of wine. That's over and done with now.
0: Yeah, especially with water in Mendoza.
1: Exactly.
0: It's a very dry region. Yeah. Water rights are, you need difficult to have water rights in order to irrigate. Otherwise, you don't irrigate.
1: Yeah.
0: And it's all very restricted and measured how much water everybody's
1: using. So now it's changed a little bit, and they're a little bit more responsible farmers. So
0: very much so.
2: But going back just for a sec. Yeah, right? Just going back for a sec to what you were saying about Canada being the biggest buyer.
1: One of the biggest buyers, yeah.
2: Yeah, which I find amazing because
0: I mean, Malbec here. Like, people love it.
2: Well, and I'm just thinking, we're next door to the States, and there are some pretty serious buyers of wine over there, and they've certainly got the population.
1: They don't have monopolies other than Pennsylvania. So it's a one-stop shop here.
2: Yes.
1: You go to the buyer and go, here's my wine, here's the price. Okay, I'll take 1,000 cases. To do that in the States, you have to make, you know, 800 sales calls. I'm exaggerating, but it's a lot of hard work.
2: Is this one of the good sides of having the BCLS? What?
1: If you are a supplier, it's one of the good sides, right? If you're, you know, anybody else, maybe not, because you might not get a listing, right? So it's tough to get a listing. So it's the yin and the yang of it. So I just found that really quite fascinating when they said that.
2: And so in terms of that Malbec appreciation here in Canada, do we have wine growers here in BC?
1: Yep.
0: We do.
2: Who are growing Malbec?
0: Yep. We do. Yep. I mean, there's other regions around the world, of course, as we talked about, where it's being grown. But I did make note of a few facts about Malbec here in BC, because I thought we'd be interested in just talking about that in comparison.
2: Yeah.
0: So while Malbec is like 75 to 85% in Argentina, it's 1% here in British Columbia.
2: Oh.
0: So this grape is not made as a single variety too frequently. But a few of the producers include Blasted Church, Narrative, Nostalgia, Hillside, and Bench 1775.
1: I think Moon Cursor has
0: among
1: too.
0: A few others. Yeah, these were the ones that kind of popped up on a quick search of that made a single variety Malbec.
1: Yeah.
0: A couple wineries do blend with it, you know, to give it some nice color to beef up some of the other red. But yeah. It's not what I would call a signature grape for British Columbia.
2: Interesting. Do you think that's because of the climate terroir challenges here? Or is it simply that it's just, do you think, maybe not as popular as other grapes?
1: Oh, I think that's, you know, it could be the climate and terroir. You have to remember, BC, compared to Argentina or even Washington State or in California, is a young wine industry. So they're still experimenting on what works and what doesn't work. I mean, there's Malbec in Washington State. So I don't know what the growing season is, and we have a little stunted growing season.
0: Yeah.

0: opposed
1: to winter
0: to,
1: too.
0: Yeah, to winter. So, yeah. And I can't recall if Malbec is a winter hardy grape. And so those could be the you know the mitigating factors.
2: Well, it's like you were mentioning earlier when you were saying that in, you know, Cahors, right, in French, that there are these issues with with the Malbec because of the, the harsher winters there.
0: Oh, yeah. Poor, you know, I've been to Cahors once, and one little producer that we bring in, and, it's a limestone, hard rock, pan rock soil. The vines struggle, and their Malbec has, compared to this one, is a little bit beefier, a little bit more shoulders and broad to it. And you think, oh, this is a good cab. And it's much darker in color.
2: Wow.
0: Yeah, much darker in color. And they can age for quite a number of years, too.
2: Interesting.
0: So it just depends on the style that the consumer wants.
2: You know, I always find it marvelous to think about how any varietal really is never pigeonholed within, you know, a certain flavor profile or textural profile. Like, there are so many, you know, there's so much wondrous variety, shall we say, when it comes to most varietals, that it really does become hard to say, these are the characteristics of a Pinot Noir, these are the characteristics of a Gewürztraminer, this is the characteristic that is most associated with Malbec.
0: Well, it's interesting that you say that, because I remember reading back in the day, because I've been in the business for 40 years, the word mousy was always classified for Pinot Noir and Burgundy. Well, that's
2: mousy.
0: It was Brettanomyces. It's a bacteria. It's just a flaw. And some journalists have recanted that. And, you know, winemakers have cleaned up the wineries, cleaned up their winemaking, and that mousiness has disappeared. It was actually pretty not very nice. So
2: it's making me
0: styles,
2: think of
0: the flavors,
2: mouse droppings, or something.
0: Yeah, yeah. That's exactly what it. That's kind of exactly what it was like. That was their adjective for describing some Pinot Noirs, and it changed. So Malbec, you know, can have different iterations. There's always a core of purity or of sameness that you get in Malbec from other grape varieties from around the world, but those are for like really good blind tasters, and I gave up on that a long time ago.
2: How much Malbec would you say is, I mean, roughly produced in the world these days? I mean, compared to, let's say, like some of the bigger grapes or the more popular ones, is it on the same level as a Cab Sauv, or no?
1: I don't have data for the rest of the world, but I do know that Argentina makes 75% of all of the world's. So all of the other countries where it's grown is only 25% of the Malbec grown.
2: Okay.
1: So you've got its neighbor Chile grows some Malbec, but not to the scale of Argentina, United States, Australia, the tiny bit we talked about in Canada, and of course France.
0: South Africa too.
1: Yeah, I haven't tried any. I'd love to try some
0: Malbec.
1: A little bit
0: in Greece, and I'm sure, and Italy too, right?
1: Yeah, little plantings here and there. And I think, I'm just going to make a generalized guess. This is not a fact-based statement, but it's probably, again, based on where it will grow well.
2: Yeah. But to think that, you know, of all places for a varietal, again, that started in France, originated in France, it is indigenous to France, and somehow does so much better halfway around the world. You know, it's kind of mind-blowing.
1: It's found its home in Argentina,
2: yes.
1: That's for sure.
2: Yes, it definitely is doing better with the transplant.
1: Well, it's from the 1853, I think, was the date when they opened up the viticulture school for it. So it's had some time to infiltrate the country for sure.
2: So the Malbec that's grown in Argentina, is it primarily grown for single varietal bottles, or is it still being used, would you say, primarily as a blend?
1: Primarily for single variety, but you'll find some really nice blends of it with Cabernet Sauvignon, with Cabernet Franc, some of the other Bordeaux varieties that grow as well.
2: Yeah.
1: Because a lot of people actually, even though we're celebrating Malbec World Day, Argentina also grows many other noble grape varieties, you know, very nice Cabernet Franc, Cabernet Sauvignons, some really nice white varieties grow there too. So, yeah.
2: I was going to ask, because it sounds like Argentina has really focused on the Malbec. So is there anything else growing there?
1: yeah. So you have to get down there and explore.
0: Yeah. It's a pretty cool place to go.
2: I mean, I wouldn't be averse. Yeah. A trip to Argentina. Why not?
1: Yeah.
2: So, you know, world... Malbec World Day. Why is it significant?
1: Well, April 17th, 1853 was the date that they opened this agriculture school when this French, when the French agronomist came to Argentina to bring over the cuttings of the Malbec. So to celebrate the opening of this school, they declared this day. So it's been celebrated for, I don't know, I can't math that out, but many years. and here, you know, as an official marketing day, it's the 15th anniversary. So Marquis Wine Cellars has always been such a great partner to the wines of Argentina. So we've got 6 different varieties that people can come and try on Malbec World Day.
2: Oh, wow. Is one of those varieties the one that we're drinking today? So can you tell us a little bit about this particular wine? What was the name of it again?
1: So this one's the Luigi Bosca Malbec.
2: And is it from the Mendoza region?
1: This one is from Mendoza. I want to make sure that I'm giving you the correct information off the label in front of me. I didn't bring individual tasting notes for all the wines that are going to be shown, so I can always get that and we can put it up on the website after. But yeah, yes, this one is a Mendoza.
2: Okay. And the 5 others, I guess, that are going to be featured, are they all from the Mendoza region?
1: Again, I could clarify that with you, but I think some are from the Uco Valley as well. We've got Terrazas de los Andes. I don't know, that one should be from Mendoza.
0: I think it is.
1: Catena.
0: Catena is. Salentin, I think, is, can't remember. Decro is a little different area, I believe.
1: Yeah.
0: And Kaiken, I can't remember.
1: Yeah, so we could get that for you, but I don't have those in front of me. Generally, I can tell you about Argentina and all the beautiful wines, but I don't have the specifics on each brand here.
2: Okay, so a few different regions there. Yeah. But, I mean, in general, what is it like growing wine in Argentina? Like, what would you say are the benefits of growing there?
1: Well, they have several different regions where grapes are grown in Argentina, but what they benefit from is this high altitude of planting. So very high above sea level gives them an aspect on the foothills of the Andes. Many are grown, so they've got a lot of daylight, lots of wind to, you know, keep them free from pest, disease, and moisture. And those are a couple of the reasons that it's great to grow there.
2: So it's very similar.
1: Do you want to add anything to that, John?
2: Kind of similar to the Golden Mile bench, you know, when I'm thinking about like when you get up the hills, right? They get the constant breezes flowing down.
1: Similar idea, yeah, for sure. Yeah.
0: Argentina, you know, people think Argentina is hot, but when you see the mountains and the hillsides, I know Catena has some vineyards at like 800 meters.
1: 800 meters, yeah.
0: So it's cold and, you know, kid yourself up there. It gets hot, but then at nighttime it gets cold and windy, so you get this extended growing season and the grapes can mature much slower as opposed to the valley floor, so it preserves the acidity.
1: Yeah.
0: And so you get much more freshness and structure in the wines and you can really taste it. So, you know, if you see a higher priced Malbec, it's usually, you know, from a really, you know, better site.
1: A very special vineyard.
0: Yeah.
1: Yeah, and just to give listeners in this geography kind of something to put in their mind, when we look outside, we can often see Mount Baker. Mount Baker is like 10,000 meters. You know, some of these vineyards are like, you know,
0: 10,000 feet.
1: Or, I mean, 10,000 feet, pardon me. 10,000 feet.
2: I was going to say 10,000 meters?
1: No, 10,000 feet, excuse me. I'm a child of the 70s and 80s, so I mix my meters and my feet up. So if you think about, you know, if it's 10,000 meters and you know, we've got these 800 meters and 700 meters vineyards growing in Argentina, it just gives you something in your mind's eye to think about how high up those vineyards actually are.
2: And in Argentina, just to be clear, you are meaning that they are 800 meters.
1: 800 meters.
2: Yep. 600 meters. As opposed to like 10,000 feet here, like for Mount Baker. Okay,
1: So meters.
2: Pretty gosh darn high.
1: Yes.
2: Wow, okay. Yeah.
1: Just to give you something to visualize.
2: Yeah.
1: Yeah.
2: So longer growing season, but also, as you mentioned, cooler nights.
0: Yep.
2: So it's a lot like the desert climate here in a way in the South Okanagan, where you get those really hot days, but at night, the temperature tends to drop.
1: Yeah, diurnal swing is a fancy way of calling that in the wine world, where it's really hot in the day and also cool at night.
0: Some of these, many of these vineyards are quite isolated, so they haven't been exposed to any industrial farming, so it's easier to farm organically than in other places. I mean, Argentina, it's a pretty desolate, you know, in the wine country. There's no signs or anything like that. You have to know where you're going. So some of these
2: vineyards... Does Google Maps even work?
0: I don't
1: think so. It depends on where you go. I mean, Uco Valley, I would compare to like the Okanagan Valley. You leave the city, you go over this mountain ridge, if you will, and then you're in this beautiful valley where like many fruits and vegetables grow, and it's a whole wine region, and there's Relay and Chateau hotels, and it's like, you know, it's very well established and modern. Okay. But when you get out into the agriculture areas that are not where the tourist visits, it's like any farming area. You kind of have to know where you're going.
2: So it's a little more remote, and so they're using more, shall we say, traditional farming methods there.
0: Well, you know, these wineries are pretty progressive in terms of...
1: Yeah, it's pretty modern, actually.
0: Pretty modern. I mean, the facilities there are beyond impressive. And they just want to farm in a really responsible manner and craft wines that represent the place that they're from. And it's really showing.
1: And they're so clean.
0: Yeah. I mean, the wines are...
1: Clean. You could like, eat off the floor in these cellars. I have never been to a region so
2: clean. Sanitary.
0: Sanitary. You have to be.
2: Okay. I was thinking, like, a clean taste? What are we talking about?
1: Yeah.
2: Okay.
1: Like, the properties themselves are just tidy and clean, and the cellars, I always felt like they were brand new, but they're not. They're just that clean.
0: Meticulous is a good description.
2: Wow. Okay. So, I mean... Now that you've said that, I'm thinking, like, are a lot of wineries not clean? Are they dirty? Are they a little more musty? Like,
1: in some regions, you might find splashes of grape juice on the floor, or like hoses lying around, or something like this. That was not the case of any of the wineries I visited in Argentina. Everything was just like, no matter the size of the winery I visited, they were just so clean you could practically eat off the floor.
2: Wow. Okay. Yeah. And speaking of eating, because why not? Let's talk up a little bit about what we eat with Malbec. And, you know, before we go to break, because we're going to talk about this more after the break, I want to just very quickly hear from you your opinion on the whole red versus white, for red meat versus white meat, and can we crisscross those things? Is it possible to have a white wine with a red meat, or a red wine with a white meat, like with a chicken? I mean, some people are so adamant that it's like, okay, well, red wine, especially, they look at something like a Malbec, which, it's not a Cabernet Sauvignon. It's not quite as beefy. But they're like, well, that obviously should go with a steak or a piece of lamb or something. But does it have to?
0: Yes. You drink what you want to drink.
1: Drink what you like.
0: But I can tell you, when you go to Argentina, if you don't like meat, and if you're a vegetarian, you're in big trouble.
1: I would 100%
2: honestly
1: agree.
2: If I was a vegetarian, I don't think I would go to Argentina, because knowing that this is a country that really likes their meat.
1: And they're major beef producers, and they have if you are a meat eater, they have amazing beef.
0: They do a great job of it. So the wines work well with the with the food.
1: You know the saying, what grows together goes together, right? So
2: cows, lots of cows. Yeah. We're going to talk more about that after the break. I'm Anya Levick. 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We're speaking with Jean Clarides of Marquis Wines and Leanne Froese from Wines of Argentina. And we will be right back.
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0: Welcome back. I'm Anya Levick, and you're listening to The Nosh on Co-op Radio in Vancouver. And today, we're speaking with Leanne Froese of Wines of Argentina and John Clarides of Marquis Wine Cellars. John, Leanne, welcome back.
1: Thank you.
2: Hi, thanks.
0: We just very briefly touched on food and wine before the break. So I want to go back to that. And of course, John, you gave a very emphatic no to the idea of, shall we say, crisscrossing red and white wines with red and white meats and, you know, the red with the red and the white with the white and all that sort of thing. And fair enough, I will say. Although when it comes to salmon, I feel like sometimes that, you know, there's a little room there.
2: You could have Malbec with salmon.
1: These are old rules that came, you know, when I started in the business, they were, you know, etched in stone. You can do whatever you want. You want to drink rosé, you want to drink a Wurzburgunder, Riesling, go ahead. I mean, if you like it, then that's fine. It's just historically and traditionally, that's what you had with meat from Argentina, is you had red wine.
0: And of course, the meat from Argentina is mainly the beef.
2: Oh, yes.
1: It's really good. Really good. Lots of grilled vegetables, too.
0: Mm-hmm. Yes. But I feel like Argentina is a lot like Brazil. They like their beef.
2: Yeah. Yes.
0: Yeah.
1: They do.
0: And, I mean, Malbec, it seems to my mind anyway, to my palate, it seems to go so much better, let's say, with a steak than even a Cab Sauv. I sometimes find Cab Sauvs to be a little bit almost overwhelming in terms of the flavor profile, the nose, and how it interacts with the meat, especially if you're having like a pepper steak or something like that.
2: Well, I think you kind of nailed it when you said overwhelming. I think there's a reason we don't have a Gewürztraminer with a steak generally, because, you know, one is more powerful than the other and you won't get to appreciate other in the same kind of way. You know, if you think about when you have a cup of black tea and it's very tannic, you know, mouth drying, and then you add a little bit of cream to it and it softens it up. Well, if you think of the beef of being the thing that softens up the wine, or the wine being the thing that softens up the beef, like they complement each other in that kind of way. So with a Cabernet Sauvignon, you probably want something softer, creamier, maybe more fat in it to help soften some of the harder tannins.
0: So then for a Malbec, what would be, in your individual opinions, like for your personal, let's say, tastes, what would be the ideal dish to pair with a Malbec?
1: I mean, you know, classic barbecued beef or even a brisket.
0: Ooh, like ribs or brisket.
1: Ribs, but I would not have a lot of sauce on it. I'd put more you know, peppers, more spice, a little bit of salt, some seasoning, some oregano, some thyme, marinate it. That's perfect. For me, that's a perfect pairing. And then if you have chicken with that, that's how the chicken would also be prepared.
2: Yes.
1: A little bit of lemon on there, over the charcoals, a real charcoal on a spit.
2: Yeah.
1: Delicious.
2: Yeah, asado, they call it, and that is the outdoor barbecue.
1: Yeah.
2: And they most houses have some version of it, and, you know, almost every winery has one, too, for entertaining. And there are these barbecues that have a kind of a flat grill that's on a pulley system, so they can crank the grill up and down away from or closer to the coals. And that's where they make their grilled veggies, their beef, their chicken, and also empanadas.
1: Yeah, and sausages too. I think
2: empanadas
1: are good.
2: Empanadas done over the grill with a Malbec, unbelievably delicious.
1: Yeah. Every house has one. I said, if you don't like meat, don't go to Argentina.
2: So true.
1: It's as simple as that.
0: It's one of those things that makes me, you know, very happy that I am in fact a little more, shall we say, carnivorous leaning in my my eating habits. You know, enthusiastic omnivore with very carnivorous tendencies. So that sounds like a great place to visit. But here's a question for you. Cheese. How do we pair cheese with Malbec? Would you say, like, there are certain cheeses that maybe would not go with a Malbec as opposed to some that might be a better fit?
1: Something that's too creamy wouldn't work with this. You don't want something super, super hard. Something in between.
0: So not like a really ripe brie.
1: No.
0: But not also a super sharp cheddar?
1: No. I'm not a cheese expert, but I know you want something that's a little bit harder, but a little bit softness to it.
0: Like a smoked Gouda?
2: Something
1: like that.
0: Ooh, okay. Happens to be one of my favorite cheeses, so cool. All right.
1: That'll work well.
0: All right. And then, I mean, if we are talking about seafood, apart from salmon, or maybe including salmon, like, are there other types of seafood? Like, for instance, would Malbec go well with squid or octopus?
2: I haven't tried that combination, so I can't speak to it with any kind of authority. But I think if that octopus or that squid was grilled on the asado alongside everything else, it probably would taste, you know, it'd probably have that same kind of smoky flavor profile and probably taste okay with Malbec.
0: Maybe with some spices.
2: Yeah.
0: John, no, you're
1: just,
0: sort of...
1: Just coming back from Greece. And
2: yeah, you probably had a taste of both of those things.
1: Yeah, I had, you know, I'd stick to classic, so I would go, for me, classic Greek varietals, a Certico Ruditus, maybe a Malagasia Ruditus blend, a lighter red, like Limonia would work really well, a big ballsy Malbec, and, you know, fresh octopus or squid grilled. Those are usually pretty simple. Lots of lemon, a little bit of salt. Keep it simple. So reds would overpower it, technically speaking. Again, going back to what I said, you can do what you want to do. I'm just saying, if you really want to enjoy a good glass of wine and your, you know, fresh seafood, stick to a white.
0: Okay. Or maybe even a Lambrusco.
1: A Lambrusco would be good.
0: A super light, slightly fizzy red, you know?
1: That would work. That would work.
0: Yeah, a little bit lighter. Okay, yeah. So we're going to save the Malbec for the beef, for the lamb, maybe. Yep. Maybe a bit for the salmon, you know, for the...
1: Serve it chilled. You can serve it chilled, and it'll work with salmon quite nicely. Yeah, a lighter Malbec.
2: Chill on it.
1: Yeah.
0: Oh, really?
1: Yep.
2: Yeah.
0: That is one thing that I find very interesting, the ideas about temperature when it comes to reds and whites. And, you know, generally I find people tend to overchill their whites, and often I feel like reds are a little too warm.
1: Correct.
2: Yeah.
1: Fire your red in the fridge for 20 minutes or 30 minutes before you serve it. Brings out the fruit flavors, brings out the fruit flavors, livens up the wine. It's refreshing to drink. Much, much better.
0: And especially in summer, I find, where the idea of drinking a warm red, you know, that's maybe at room temperature or slightly above, depending on the heat of the day, feels a little bit wrong.
1: It's fatiguing. It can be fatiguing. So fire it in the fridge.
0: 20 minutes.
1: 20 minutes, half an hour, depends how many times you open your fridge during barbecue season. But it really, really makes a huge difference.
0: And then, okay, let's talk about dessert then, because I know it's red wine. I know this is generally a savory thing, but I mean, could this work?
2: Maybe in Argentina, because the dessert is dulce de leche. So,
0: Okay. Well, a little caramel, a little, yeah, sure.
2: Maybe. But haven't tried the two together, but I'll take the challenge.
0: I was thinking maybe if you've got something like, you know, sour cherries or like a compote of some kind with some deeper flavors.
1: Yeah, no, not for reds. No, Argentina does make, I've had them in the past, some dessert wines. Leanne, correct me if I'm wrong, there's some Muscat that they make.
2: We don't see it up here in Canada.
1: Late harvest Sauvignon Blanc.
2: There's a few late harvest here and there.
1: That's better for dessert. Yeah. Stick, you know, red stick to the main course.
0: But we don't see those here in Canada.
2: Not generally.
1: No. Dessert wines are hard sell.
0: Okay. Really? I mean, because I think of dessert wines and I think of like a Sauternes or, you know, like a Moscato or something. Mm-hmm. Those are brilliant wines. Why? And they do something like that with Malbec?
1: I haven't seen anything late harvest Malbec or anything like that, or a Vinsanto style Malbec. I haven't seen anything like that.
2: Nor have I.
1: Not at all. Not
0: do you think it's something that would work? Is this like an unexplored area that someone could potentially...
1: No, just listen, dessert wines are they're hard to sell, really hard to sell. I love them. There's one of my favorite dessert winemakers out of Austria called a Cracker, K-R-A-C-H-E-R, and I used to bring in scads of it, and we stopped bringing it in because, you know, it took 2 years to sell through, and I love his wines.
2: They're not super fashionable right now, but maybe the three of us can work to change that, because they really do have their place.
1: They're so good. They're
0: Is this
1: so
0: like
1: good.
0: Something connected to like the whole let's be healthier thing?
2: I don't think so.
0: Sugary wine or something? I feel like people think of dessert wines and they're like, oh, it's too much sugar.
1: Oh, whatever.
2: Not that I have any way of proving. I just, you know, things come in and out of fashion, and I think dessert wines are one of those things that are not as heavily in fashion right now. But we should talk to some of the sommeliers that we know about, you know.
1: See what they, what
2: they think, and I bet they'd be in favor of some dessert wine.
1: Yeah.
0: But not with a Malbec. So you're saying, like, the idea of a late harvest kind of Malbec wouldn't be a going concern.
1: You know what hasn't been tried? You know what's, when you said Lambrusco, it just there's a winemaker in Australia called Rocky O'Callaghan, and he makes Rockford wines, and he makes a sparkling Shiraz, and it's all allocated. You know, if we get a couple cases a year, it's like $150 a bottle. It'd be interesting to see if someone made a sparkling Malbec.
0: Oh.
2: Yeah, I have not seen that.
1: I have not seen that. But I tell you, when you have a good sparkling Shiraz, it's drop the mic, I'm taking the bottle, fight me for it.
0: Wow. Okay.
1: Right, really good. So I haven't seen anyone, you know, go to make a sparkling Malbec, but that would be kind of interesting.
0: So, okay, the sweet wines are not selling. How is the Malbec selling?
1: Malbec sells fine.
2: Oh, yeah. It's the sales are up all across North America on Malbec.
1: Yeah.
0: Well, you mentioned Canada seems to be the biggest consumer of Malbec. Is that mainly based in BC, or are we just talking
1: across Canada?
2: Across Canada.
0: Across Canada.
1: Yeah.
0: Okay.
2: Yeah.
0: Wow.
2: Yeah. Ontario, Quebec, they love, and Nova Scotia, too. Everybody loves Malbec.
1: Yeah.
0: Okay.
1: Yeah. They do. The Argentinians... Look, they're incredibly well educated. You know, they've all gone to enology school, speak multiple languages, and they're serious about what they do. And it shows in the bottle year after year. So, you know, if you're in a foreign country and you don't recognize the little, just go to the Argentina section. You're not going to be disappointed.
2: Yeah, it's hard to find a bad bottle.
1: Yeah.
2: Like, you can't go wrong no matter which brand you choose.
1: Yeah. Stylistically, you may not like the wine, but it won't be technically flawed. I remember when I first got in the wine business, and I would taste scads of wines, and these things were terrible. Like, the quality of wine today that's on the shelf is incredible in Argentina.
0: And you're talking like kind of overall or specifically about Argentina?
1: Well, first of all, again, when I first got in the business, there were a lot of really flawed wines and not great. And Argentina had not entered the BC market. Today, it's hard-pressed to find a wine that's really flawed. You may not like it because it's not your style.
0: Yeah.
1: But it's not going to be like, this is chemically flawed. Argentina has always, however long Argentina's been in this market, 38 years, I can't remember.
2: Yeah. Certainly before I started my career, so.
1: Yeah, I haven't found, there's some wines I didn't like, it's not my style, but I haven't found any technically like, this is bacterially flawed, this is not good, never from Argentina, never.
0: Wow, okay. And, I mean, how many, for instance, Argentinian wines are you carrying right now at Marquis?
1: I don't know.
2: Oh.
1: 20, 30?
2: Yeah, I was going to say maybe close to 40.
1: 40? So it's an important part. Yeah. It's an important section of the store.
0: Wow, okay. And I mean, that's really impressive because, I mean, I've been in your store and your selection is fantastic, but also the amount, for instance, of French wines. Like your Crémant collection alone, I'm just like,
2: oh, yeah, ooh, yeah.
0: I can go a little crazy there.
1: Yeah, yeah. But, you know, Argentina delivers SKU after SKU, bottle after bottle, and it's just, you know, our shelf space limits us on what we can carry. Otherwise, I'd carry more.
0: And yeah. In terms of the price of those wines these days, I mean, roughly, what does that range look like?
1: Well, PM. You can help me 15 and up.
2: Yeah, I was going to say of the six that are being showcased on Malbec World Day, and I should also point out that if the 17th doesn't work for you, the other Fridays in April, the team at Marquis Wine Cellars is going to be open a couple Malbecs each Friday. So, you know, if you're in the hood, swing by. It's a complimentary taste. And yeah, so you can fall in love with Malbec just like everybody else. But to answer your question, yeah, $15, you know, all the way, the Luigi Bosco we're tasting is $39.99, and that's probably towards the upper end, is in the 40s, 50s.
0: Oh, okay.
2: There was one Magnum that was in stock, and it was $63, and I'm like, oh, I need to get my hands on that.
0: Yeah, honestly, that sounds super reasonable, especially when I'm thinking, you know, of certain BC wines that even maybe 10 years ago were going for close to $60 a bottle.
1: The cost of land and labor is pretty inexpensive in Argentina.
2: Yeah.
1: It's not like BC. BC, we have a finite strip of land. It's called the Okanagan.
0: Yeah.
1: And so, you know, if you don't get outbid by a house, you could put a vineyard on it. But Argentina's got a lot of land.
0: Well, this is true. They've got a little bit more when it comes to the square acreage than we do.
1: Exactly.
2: Yeah, and they're continually pushing the boundaries, too, of where they can, you know, plant high altitude. So, you know, they're pushing up as well. So, yeah.
0: Is this something you think, you know, BC will embrace? I mean, it seems like we are expanding our wine growing regions. I mean, we're going into, you know, places like Lillooet and, you know, on Vancouver Island. And there are places like further north in BC, like north of the Okanagan, north of Vernon. Like, it seems like we're sort of going that way.
2: Yeah, I think I think we're looking for new places to plant. You know, when British Columbia was being studied for places that would be considered suitable for grape planting, you know, that was done in the 1980s, and our climate has changed in the days since then. So now there's areas in the province where we can plant grapes where we never thought that they'd ever be able to grow, like Creston, Castlegar. You know,
1: Kamloops, Provato Winery up by Kamloops is there. So
2: yeah, great Pinot.
1: It's just good Pinot Noir and good Chardonnays. So it's just, you know, who's going to be crazy enough to plant?
0: Would you say like Malbec could do well even without the super high altitude kind of climate that Argentina offers?
1: They're going to have to do a whole soil and climate and weather analysis there. So that's
2: yeah,
1: site-specific.
2: I would make a guess, and again, this is not scientific, this is just a guess, but I would guess that just based on these few examples of Malbec and British Columbia I shared, they're probably all growing in the South Okanagan, where there's longer sunlight days in the growing season. You know, it tends to be a bit drier, and the winters aren't as harsh. I think we can't push up for high altitude as much as some of the other regions around the world because we hit a snow line.
0: Yeah, there's that as well.
2: Yeah.
0: And, I mean, I suppose there's also the worry about what might happen if there's another cold snap here. You know, I mean, chances are at some point it will happen again. Although, I don't know, I feel like now wineries are doing things that may help protect the grapes from that if it occurs in the future. Is that something, like for Malbec, I guess that would be a necessity for it to grow well here, because as you mentioned, it doesn't do as well with the harsher winters.
1: God, I can't answer that question.
2: Yeah, I'm no expert in viticulture, but I would think you're on the right track. Yeah.
1: You have to protect your vines from frost, right? I mean, BC lost 98% of its crop last year.
2: Yeah.
1: So that would be, if there was any Malbec, it's probably in that number.
2: Yeah. Yeah, we're just now learning what, you know, from the 2025 harvest, how much of a percent of the vineyards in British Columbia have bounced back. And there's lots of replanting happening as well. So it'll be a couple of years before things level off again.
0: Yeah. In terms of the ones that have survived, I'm just curious, like from your personal knowledge, are there varietals that have withstood that cold snap better than others here in BC?
1: Interestingly enough, I was speaking to Dave Patterson. He's the winemaker of Tantalus, and they're all organically farmed. And after the freeze, his grapes started getting buds, and his neighbor that's not organically farmed, completely done, toast.
0: like next door neighbor.
2: Wow.
1: Yeah. Yeah. This is just one. Now that's one winery, so you know, you can't be a judge of all of the Okanagan. But this is, you know, this is from the winemakers that I've spoken to over the decades. You know, the organic or biodynamic vines tend to have a little bit more resilience than traditionally farmed vineyards.
0: Well, it's like what they're, you know, doing up at Covert Farms with the dry farming, right? Implementing some of that, you know, essentially no water technique and growing, which you think, like, how is that even possible? But given climate conditions, given environmental challenges, it seems like the idea of stressing the grapes, you know, going back to when we were talking about, you know, making the Malbec suffer, right? But here it also seems to be a beneficial practice of stressing those grapes and restricting the water. And
1: when they establish their roots, I think in France, you're not supposed to irrigate, but in the first 2 or 3 or 4 years, you're allowed to irrigate. So the vines can get roots, and after that, you're not allowed
2: to. Yeah, dry farming is very common in different parts of the globe.
1: Yeah.
0: So then, coming back to World Malbec Day, you said it's April 17th. And on that day, what can people do? Like, what's going to be happening?
2: Well, Marquis Wine Cellars team is going to be opening up 6 Malbec for you to try for absolutely free. So come down and have a taste and help celebrate this very special grape. Yeah.
0: Fantastic. And you also mentioned that in addition to the 17th, there will be several Fridays as well.
2: Yeah, and that'll be up on the Marquis Wine Cellars website on Monday, I believe,
1: yep.
2: John?
1: Yep.
2: Yeah. So this Monday, the first Monday of April is when it usually gets posted. So it should be up there, you know, by the time we're listening to this. Yeah.
0: Okay.
2: Yeah.
0: All right. And in terms of coming in to buy, let's say you try a wine, you really like it. How are the supplies, shall we say? Do people need to reserve bottles? Is it like going to be a bit of a mad dash? Is there a good supply?
1: You know, as a retailer, I'd love to say, you know, get the early and buy often, right? But, you know,
2: look, we'll do that anyway.
1: Yeah, we have plenty of stock, and it's not going to be a mad frenzy. It's just, you know, it's a nice casual tasting. You come in as you know when you want, taste a couple of wines, meet some people, talk to the staff. Yeah. Buy a bottle. Pick up your favorite and go.
2: Yeah.
0: And just for our listeners who aren't aware, where is Marquis Wine Cellars located?
1: Marquis Wine Cellars is located at 1034 Davie Street in beautiful downtown Vancouver in the West End. And we've got lots of parking in the back.
0: Leanne.
2: Yes.
0: John, thank you so much for being here. This has been an absolute pleasure. So much fun. And cannot wait to try all of those Malbecs.
1: Great. Thank you.
2: Thanks
1: for having
2: me. We're excited too.
0: I'm Anya Levick. 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Thanks for tuning in. 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

0: 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I am your host, Casey McFarland. All right, so today I'm here with Chris Bennett. For those of you who don't know, Chris is an author. He often writes on cannabis and psychedelics and ancient history and all things of the sort. So welcome, Chris. Thanks for being here.
1: Hey, pleasure to be here, Casey. Glad to talk to you again.
0: Awesome. Yeah, I know you're pretty prominent in speaking up for things within, you know, the psychedelic industry and things of the sort on, you know, when people are not using their position of power properly, I guess. And, you know, we've had instances in the past with the United States government kind of weaponizing psychedelics, so to speak, which is common knowledge. You know, people can look it up. It's not hearsay. They're actually in court for that right now, as far as I can remember. The CIA, I think, are actually in court for all the things they've done with regards to MKUltra. And I just kind of see similarities between this whitewashing of psychedelics, so to speak. What are your thoughts on that, Chris?
1: Well, you know, we saw the recent passage of something that enabled the military, you know, was directed at enabling military use of psychedelic substances for soldiers with PTSD and stuff, you know, which, you know, may or may not be acceptable depending on, you know, the context of the PTSD, you know. And this has already been happening in Israel with IDF soldiers who are suffering from trauma of war and things like that. But, you know, as we know from the United Nations reports and other international bodies and humanitarian agencies, there's like genocide going on in Israel and war crimes have been committed. And in right. fact, the leader of the country is wanted for war crimes by the ICC. And, you know, and there's no excuse. Like in Nuremberg, you know, I was just following orders, did not work. And it's not that I'm against the treatment of these individuals and these people, but I think that, you know, justice has to be served first, you know. And if war crimes have been committed and that's the source of the PTSD, then those war crimes have to be paid for.
0: 100%.
1: And you know, I think there's also like things like guilt and anxiety and depression, these aren't always to be medicated pharmaceutically, in my opinion.
0: Right.
1: You know, there's reasons for this. People are not living the lives they want to live and things like that, or they're being oppressed, or, you know, or they've done something wrong and they're
0: right.
1: harboring
0: exactly.
1: a great deal of guilt over that, you know,
0: uh-huh.
1: and that's a burden. But, you know, just as I would be for, you know, the option of psychedelic treatment for somebody at their end of the sentence for a crime as part of the rehabilitation process, you know,
0: right,
1: to come to terms with it after they've, you know, had to face the reality of their karma, then sure. But to make it like part of a war machine where, you know, for instance, we know that there's evidence of, you know, children being particularly targeted by snipers, by, you know, mm-hmm. multiple headshots in one day of multiple children, things like that. You know, and people that do that sort of thing undoubtedly are troubled by those thoughts after an amount of time, you know,
0: right.
1: Anytime they reflect on that. And is it, do we just want to like go ahead and treat that? We know in Israel, particularly, there's a tendency to let IDF soldiers off for crimes when they were caught with video evidence, abusing detainees, raping them and things like that. There were protests about it, but it was protests about the soldiers getting charged for it. You know what I mean?
0: Exactly.
1: So, you know, we're dealing with a country and culture that has, you know, condoned a lot of these activities. And, you know, there's a great article I was reading out today. I was just writing about it. What's the name of it? And it's about the electric dance culture. that has developed in Israel. It's a current affairs essay called "Rave Music Downs Out the Sound of Its Victims." Mm-hmm. And it's a really good analogy of like how this type of stuff, like consider the Nova Festival, the horrible incident that began all this carnage that's taking place in this current, you know, it all began in 1948 with the Nakba. But this current situation from the October 7th and the Nakba festival, this was an electronic music festival, an Israeli electronic music festival, and it's taking place, you know, just, you know, a few kilometers away from the border of Gaza, which was basically an open-air city prison, you know what I mean, where nobody could go in and out freely, and any goods coming in and out were highly controlled by an occupying force. And they're even on, you know, contested land, right? Mm-hmm. And there's a certain level of detachment here to be able to just, you know, go and, you know, do MDMA in the desert and party so close to a international injustice that your country is largely responsible for. I'm reminded of the movie The Zone of Interest, and it was about Nazi Germany and this pleasant garden of a German officer that sat right beside a concentration camp on the other side of the fence. Mm-hmm. And the detachment from reality that is needed to enable that, you know, reality, you know, yeah. When that suffering has taken place. And I see that with the psychedelic dance culture and the treatment of IDF soldiers and the potential treatment of American soldiers who are now basically working as a international empirical army. You know, going around, it basically seized Venezuela, you know what I mean? They're selling off the oil of it as we speak. And the country doesn't have fair and democratic elections, even though they're taken over by a supposed democracy.
0: Right.
1: You know, are we going to be treating soldiers for this, you know, that develop PTSD over bombing school children in what is an internationally seen illegal war? And this is why the United States and Israel are so against international bodies like the United Nations and the International Criminal Courts, because they want to do these crimes with impunity.
0: Right,
1: and they
0: exactly.
1: want their soldiers to act with impunity. And this is the mechanization of the movement to legalize psychedelic substances for infantrymen and soldiers and people that have been in combat. You know, it's all part of this war machine now. I guess as somebody that's been involved with these plans for decades, I guess I've always wanted to see them as a tool against war.
0: Well, that's the thing. And I think that, you know, they can be used for either healing or to further perpetuate more issues. And, you know, like if you give somebody who might be a psychopathic maniac you know, acid or something like that, it's not necessarily going to cure all their woes, right? Like if they're not coming to terms with what's going on for them inside themselves, it can actually just, you know, kind of exasperate their tendency.
1: Well, to make things worse, look at Charlie Manson.
0: Right, exactly, 100%.
1: You know, it's not always, you know, you're messing with powerful substances here, you know, there's no doubt about it. And it can go a lot of ways. People have bad experiences and people do bad things sometimes, you know, and it's a complicated topic for sure.
0: Well, it really is. And, you know, I think that, like you're saying, if people are going to be incorporating that into a regimen for themselves after they had, I don't know, say served time for killing someone's family and their young 4-year-old child, and not just to go, oh, here, Jimmy, you know, let's just forget about all of that trauma you just caused people, and, you know, just forget about it, numb out, and maybe everything will be okay, instead of like actually working through and becoming a better person, like just to kind of reinforce that kind of behavior, which I think is pretty problematic. And that could actually be considered a war crime in and of itself, by weaponizing, it's like bioweapons, or not bioweapons, but like utilizing substances for warfare rather than, you know, Oh, it's so complicated. Yeah, like you say, it's a very complicated subject.
1: Yeah, no, a lot of people feel differently about it, you know what I mean? So to be clear, like, I'm not against psychedelic treatment for,
0: No.
1: military personnel for PTSD, but if war crimes have been committed, that needs to be addressed. And for what exactly? You know what I mean? It's for like, shooting children, then we've got to take a look at that first. And let's talk about that. And people need to face the consequences for the crime. There shouldn't be like just a free ticket to getting your groove back after committing war crimes.
0: Exactly. No, 100%. It's not like, okay, everyone just let's forget about it and sing Kumbaya around the fire and then go shoot more babies at dawn, you know? I
1: Yeah,
0: think.
1: and when it's Israel, which is, unfortunately being internationally recognized for its ethnic cleansing, land theft, and genocide, it's particularly disturbing to see American and Canadian support for, multidisciplinary association for psychedelic drugs programs, which are directed at treating IDF soldiers. And have not been treating any of the Palestinians that are suffering from the real trauma of oppression,
0: 100%. Yeah, no, I remember, I think it was 2019, and Multidisciplinary Association for Psychedelic Studies, for those listening and they're not quite aware, it's a quote unquote nonprofit that's originated in the United States, I believe, by Rick Doblin. And there's a Canadian branch in Canada. I'm not quite sure who's running it now. It was Mark Beatty.
1: Real Capillaire, and
0: Oh, okay.
1: I've had I've known her for decades, and I've had interactions with her, and she is a staunch Zionist, that was in defense of bombing until all hostages were returned. But when people talk about the hostages and use that sort of logic, they're ignoring that 10 times as many Palestinians were held without charges by Israeli authorities prior to October 7th. So there was a large amount of hostages. Way larger amount of hostages. They call them political prisoners or things like that. But these people, and so often children, the Israel's the only nations that is arresting children like that for alleged war crimes and violations against the state of Israel. So yeah, there's a bizarre disconnect. Even in the psychedelic community, Rick Doblin as well, well versed in psychedelics, he's a very nice man, but he's supporting these, he's working with former IDF people and top officials and things in order to see these programs implemented in Israel. So there's certainly compliance with the state of Israel on these things, and I'm sad to see it.
0: Yeah, no, 100%. I totally hear what you're saying. And, and like myself, I do strongly believe in the power of psychedelics to do good. However, I don't think that it's always like they need to be used in the certain circumstances, and they can also be used to further perpetuate harm, I guess. That's the point I'm
1: Yeah,
0: trying to
1: well,
0: drive home, right?
1: like a hammer can be used to build a house or it can be used to smash someone's head in.
0: Right, 100%, exactly. And I think, the thing that kind of disappoints me is just to see, I don't know, like a lot of white men and people just kind of using it to line their pockets further and sometimes perpetuate more harm. Like in 2019, there was an instance with Richard Jensen. I don't even believe he was a therapist. I'm not sure where he came from or how he got involved with the MAPS
1: He's kind of
0: studies.
1: known in the psychedelic scene. Yeah, I don't know. I thought he was a therapist.
0: Maybe he is. I don't know. Him and his wife were on Cortez Island, but there was some sexual abuse cases that were run with MAPS Canada's MDMA studies, right? And that's the lady was
1: A
0: very
1: similar thing
0: suicidal.
1: happened in a similar thing happened in the UK, as I recall. Well, I think that, my personal, belief is that, hands down, humanity has a natural right to the plants of the earth. You know what I mean?
0: 100%,
1: And
0: 100%.
1: that goes above and beyond any sort of chemical drugs. There's a long history of use, and so we have this natural inherent right. Psychedelics, chemicals, I think, you know, probably need to look at things individually. And, you know, I don't think prohibition works. I'm not suggesting prohibition.
0: Absolutely
1: but,
0: not.
1: No. You know, it's a different topic, you know. A lot of the problem, I think, you know, is, you know, not just the substance, but the therapy, the therapist involves the shamans and all these types of people. And that's where the real regulation needs to come down. Is on those aspects of it, you know, and the people trying to administer them and control these substances in a lot of cases, you know, who think or try to make it so they can only be given with administration, you know.
0: Well, that's the dangerous part about it, in my opinion. Well, yeah, so, because you know, go ahead.
1: It opens up a lot of abuse, for sure. You know what I mean? And we know there's lots of history of that as well.
0: Well, yeah, exactly. And the way I look at it, you know, anyone in any line of profession, if they cross a line, they're abusing their position of power. Like, as a society, usually we would like folks to get reprimanded for that. So this idea of like ultimate immunity or no repercussions for actions of harm that have happened, I think is really outdated and shallow. And, you know, it's kind of a big deal to create proper infrastructure, so to speak, if we're going to be introducing these things into the larger society and our healthcare systems and whatnot. Like, the last thing I would like to see is for these psychedelics and MDMA and all these plants and whatnot to be utilized for warfare tactics under the guise of health and safety, I guess. That's where the problems I have with it is. But, you know, I think a lot of it has to do with communication. You know, just communicate about things in your community when you find out about something that doesn't really feel that great. And just because MAPS is an organization that has quote unquote legitimacy, it doesn't mean that they're completely ethical. And, you know, it's good to communicate about things when some red flags go off, so to speak.
1: Yeah, well, I think they've done a lot of good work, for sure. You know what I mean? I'm having a problem with this, you know, connection to MAGA people that are really pushing for the military use of psychedelics.
0: Yeah.
1: And also a problem with, you know, this long time connection with Israel and Israel's treatment of IDF soldiers while there's an ongoing genocide taking place.
0: 100%. I totally agree. Like, they have done a lot. To help with recognizing and bringing things into the forefront, but it would be great just to make it better, right? Like, that's what we do as humans when we're on the earth. We find an issue, we troubleshoot. So it's not really so much he said, she said, and they're wrong and they're completely evil. It's but like, how can we just come to the table and make things better for everybody involved? Because, you know, if you ask me, I think most people would rather not to see it succumb to complete Zionist tendencies with, you know, infiltration with all this MAGA stuff. And, you know, a lot of people are pretty pissed off about war as a whole, I think. And we now have access to the internet. So people are able to communicate about it a lot more so than maybe, I don't know, 60 years ago or so when we didn't have such instant communication. So,
1: yeah,
0: I kind of look at that as a good thing.
1: That it's led to them losing control of the narrative. You know what I mean?
0: Yeah.
1: Opinions have vastly changed. In relation to things like Israel-Palestine relationships. This is largely due to the spread of the information on the internet, and there's a massive effort to regain control of the narrative. You know what I mean? They're spending millions training chatbots to speak on Zionist talking points. You know, there's already, you know, all a lot of the heads of the major networks in the USA are very Zionist worldview people, and you know, and directing programming in that way. And we know that Facebook and other social media have a tendency to amplify Israel's messages and, well, you know, quelling any voice speaking out in favor of Palestine. Like, even saying, you know, free Palestine in the UK can get you arrested on some sort of terrorist-based charges in the UK right now. You know, it's just like nuts.
0: No, that's kind of crazy, really, because if we think about it, a lot of times corporations or business or whatever will pay to kind of keep a specific narrative going. So, you know, if, for example, you know, we look at a logging company or something, that if they're destroying the natural ecosystem, we're seeing wildfires all over the place, and they happen to have bought out our government – wouldn't the corporation more so be considered a terrorist?
1: Yeah.
0: So it's just kind of a huge catch 22. But all that being said, I'd like to give a shout out to Co-op Radio for being a community funded radio station. We do not have any corporate sponsorships or funding, so long live independent radio. Do you know when did Zionism come into be? Do you know? Like, did it branch off of
1: Oh
0: another
1: yeah,
0: thought?
1: you know it's it, you know a lot of people see that it started out initially secular, right? It was long before Nazi Germany and stuff like that. It was kind of started out of as a secular kind of movement, and then became a religious movement along the way when rabbis started doing it, and then they started interpreting certain passages from the Torah and Talmud, you know, as indicating the return of the Jewish people to Israel's homeland, you know. But that wasn't, you know, that wasn't always the view. And there's many Jewish people, many Orthodox Jewish people that do not believe in the state of Israel and are constantly protesting and calling it out, based on the same Torah and Talmud, so there's, you know, it's not a religiously set. It's kind of like Christian Zionism, which grew out of Zionism. It kind of started just, you know, a century or so ago, you know, 150 years ago. I've got some articles on this in my Substack that go into this because of its relation to apocalyptic thinking and stuff like that, with the Darby Bible there, and modern Israel really fuels the apocalyptic views of Christian Zionists. They spend a lot of money bringing evangelical leaders and evangelical youth over to Israel for a tour of the Holy Land, because the concepts of Greater Israel and the concepts of biblical Armageddon, apocalypse, and that type of stuff are aligned in a lot of ways. They require a lot of the same events to take place, and so that support is fostered. And without that support, Israel would not be able to maintain American support, which largely comes from these evangelical communities who see the reformation of Israel as part of a apocalyptic clock signaling the end times and the coming of the Messiah, which is bonkers
0: It is totally
1: and
0: crazy, yeah.
1: dangerous. And dangerous because they're making political decisions, war decisions like the invasion of Iran, based on these biblical interpretations. And we really saw that a lot with the invasion of Iran and statements made by Kuki Hegseth, you know, who's like an extreme Christian nationalist that doesn't believe women shouldn't have the right to vote. And, you know, there's like a lot of blind allegiance in America right now for the state of Israel. It's in the MAGA movement at the top, it's as much Israel first as it is America first.
0: No, it's 100% true. And like you say, it's pretty young, right? Like 150 years, that's really not that old. The land itself, and the cultures that are associated with it, thousands, I would imagine, of years that go by. And what a shame, what a shame that we're at a place in time right now where people have to pay for others, small-mindedness, I guess, or ignorance in
1: Well,
0: recognizing the reality.
1: the idea that we can go back to Bronze Age borders and areas, you know, imagine the implications of that around the world, you know, it makes for a pretty tough situation.
0: Well, it does, yeah. Even, people might look at that and go, well, that's not my problem. I'm in North America. Well, it's a worldwide problem, and we're going to start to see more of it here because I don't know, we're not making countries happy. I mean, for example, Iran is quite angry at the United States right now, rightfully so. They installed a coup, took the old government out a while ago, and then just utilizing different militias, creating militias to take over the drug trade, and it's just such a mess. And it's really just all about having control over the drug trades and resource extraction, essentially, in the name of God.
1: I should be clear too. You know, it's like I'm not. You know, people will say, "Oh, do you believe in Israel's right to exist?" Well, Israel exists, so it's there. And you know, I don't want to see something happen like an opposite genocide.
0: No, of course not.
1: Happened in the night. You know, 7-8 million Jewish people living in Israel, forced out. And you know, I'd rather see something like either the whole region become a secular state where everybody has an equal vote, you know what I mean? You know, which is doubtful that, you know, is going to take place, or a two-state solution. But I think to do that realistically, you'd have to remove both Likud and Hamas and have a UN control border placed between the two nations, and have UN run elections with a clear mandate that we're recognizing two states here. And that's how we're moving forward. There's not going to be any radical thing of like, we're taking all the land from the river to the sea or greater Israel, any of that, you know? You know, with the United States being so one-sided on the issue, you know, I think Trump's Gaza plan with his Board of Peace is just Board of Pieces. They're just planning on going in and taking that Palestinian real estate, you know, is what the Trump Gaza plan, that it seems to be the one unfolding right now. And it's all just going to make it a lot worse.
0: Yeah, no, 100% it is. I would love to see some positive change around this. I mean, I'm kind of, my hands are tied, so to speak. I'm not some powerful political person with much to do other than speak my mind. So that's how I'm choosing to do anything about it. But, you know, I think that it's important to retain our humanity. And if something is upsetting and it hits you in the heart, I think be grateful that you can feel and you're not numb to
1: The probably a good time to go from international to the troubles in our own backyard and discuss a certain you-know-who.
0: Yeah, let's do it. Sure thing.
1: Yeah, Mark Emery's a well-known Vancouver figure, you know, and he played a big role in the cultural shift that led to the legalization of cannabis in Canada. And was one time, you know, fairly celebrated individual in the city. He was taken down notches by allegations of predatory behavior and other things, even worse. You know what I mean? There's numbers of news articles people can read about it.
0: Yeah.
1: None of which resulted in criminal charges. You know, it's important to remember that. But, you know, serious enough that it's drawn a lot of attention. And I know people involved in this, and I take their, you know, claims quite seriously. But above and beyond, you know, that's kind of, this all kind of started coming out, I think, around 2015, 16. And that's kind of when I kind of broke ties with Mark. I worked with him in the past. I ran Pot TV for him from about 2000 to 2005. And I'd written for Cannabis Culture magazine, which he had one time owned, numbers of years before that and after that. And we were, you know, colleagues and friends, I suppose, for a time, in efforts to legalize cannabis, you know, working with that with other activists, a large group of us. And you know, when he started, all this stuff was going down with his sexual predatory stuff. I remember he posted some image of 16-year-old schoolgirls, you know, and he was like ogling about their legs. And I was like, dude, you know, just like, what the hell, you know? And kind of, I got into a bit of a back and forth with him online, and he blocked me, and I kind of lost contact with him then. But lo and behold, a few months back in my Facebook feed, I saw this post, I guess either sponsored or boosted somehow in my feed, because I'm not connected to him on social media, promoting the idea for a white nationalist party in Canada.
0: Oh, boy.
1: It was from Mark Emery. And the deeper I looked into it, the worse it got. He has become, I would say, the most racist Canadian I've ever personally known. He has been calling for things like for blacks, return back to Jim Crow laws, lynchings, in regards to First Nations people protesting pipelines. He's like, we need to go there with bats and crack their skulls.
0: Oh my goodness.
1: And finish what our ancestors started. And similar racial hatred towards Islamic people and Sikh people and anybody of color. And he's not only for stopping immigration, he's for mass deportations of all Islamic people, segregation of blacks, taking, you know, more from the First Nations people. And it's a pretty bleak. I've detailed all this on in an article you can find online, The Pariah of Pot, mm-hmm. The Rise and Fall of Mark Emery. And also I have a change petition that I started wants to see Mark Emery investigated for hate crimes, because I believe that talk of lynching blacks and cracking the skull of our First Nations brothers and sisters violates Canadian hate crime laws.
0: Absolutely it does. And if that is not going to be penalized by our current justice system, then why do we have one? This, I think
1: yeah.
0: that we need to be we need to keep our community safe, and there's no need of that kind of talk. You know, so this is just another example of an abuse of power, and I'm not quite sure what has happened to him, but clearly he's not well, and he certainly shouldn't be running for.
1: He's running for municipal politics over in Seychelles.
0: Yeah,
1: and his wife has a case in BC Supreme Court over her heckling land acknowledgement at her child's school.
0: Oh, my.
1: And they're really, you know, this is getting some press for them, you know. And I've worked with Mark, and I've known him well, and he knows how to work the press machine.
0: Right.
1: Stuff like, you know, like when I started the petition, I saw that he shared it. He's like, yeah, let's get a court case going. You know what I mean?
0: Any attention is good attention for him.
1: Soapbox, yeah. And they're using this BC Supreme Court case as well. You know, a lot of activists I know who are in a similar boat, having worked with Mark and, you know, helped contribute to his fame in a lot of ways, that what he's building all this on. And it's, keep in mind, he's got a really large following, like close to 300,000 people on Facebook alone, with tens of thousands more on Instagram and X. He knows how to work a crowd. He's a slick speaker. And a lot of people say, oh, well, you know, the best thing to do is ignore him. But, yeah, we ignore him. Look at what's happening, man. You know, then it's just going to fester. I think that people that have known him and have worked with him, and are, it's important that they be the ones that speak out and try to bring him down to earth, you know, and knock the wind out of his sails, because he is part of a growing movement, and he's actively recruiting for white nationalist groups such as the Second Sons and the Dominion Society. This is all stuff that's bleeding over from the USA, and we just have to see how, you know, what level of racism has taken over the politics in the United States of America, where all DEI programs have been knocked out, military leaders of color or women have been demoted or lost their position. It's a real dangerous ideology, and it's coming here to Canada through people like Mark Emery.
0: Well, and I think it's very important to communicate about this and speak up about it, because, you know, this isn't hearsay. This is factual information that you can validate it on the internet. These are things that he's been saying. And, you know, it kind of is like the microcosm aspect of the macro, which we've been talking about earlier, and this is right in our own backyard. You know, how well did that work out in the past with all of these ideas and motives? And there's been a lot of death and destruction that could have been prevented, right, of innocent people, just because somebody has a specific skin color. That has nothing to do with anything, and I find it very aggravating when we have these, you know, aggressive and ignorant thought processes that spawn racist and violent movements. And there's been a very strong First Nations community in Sechelt, so it's dangerous, and I don't think that that's good at all. No.
1: It's it doesn't it's not leading to a good place. I know here in New Brunswick, not far from where I am, there was a terrible attack on an Islamic mother in front of her 7-year-old son. It was
0: Moncton.
1: hard to watch. And it's just as we don't want people to blame every Jewish person for the crimes of Israel,
0: Right.
1: this sort of blanket hatred against Islamic people, which Mark is particularly promoting. Like he wants to see every Islamic person deported out of Canada. They have no place here, is what he's saying. That's unfortunately appealing to a lot of disenfranchised young men, young white men who are facing the dilemma of our current situation in Canada with due to tariffs and stuff like that, and the depressed economies facing the whole world, really, you know what I mean, as we start burning the planet up in this particular time, and are looking for places to blame that other than government mismanagement of resources and things like that. And oftentimes the scapegoat is minorities.
0: Absolutely, absolutely. We've seen that in the past too, and it's important to recognize and bring forward the lessons of the past into our current circumstances, like you're saying. No doubt about it, the world is on fire, right? Like, look in the Okanagan, for example, not too far from where I'm at, and we just have fires raging in Vernon and all over the place. And what happens when you destroy a biodiverse system in the forest to monocrop singular species, right? We're destroying a lot of biodiverse ecosystems under the soil, which help to stabilize slopes and keep things cool, so on and so forth. So I think, like you're saying, we really need to look at the actual issues here, and
1: And it's not like Trump says mismanagement of our, millions of acres of boreal forest, that, forest fires are a part of their natural life cycle. It's increasement from climate change, which Trump also is in major denial of, and which the USA, and particularly the American military, is the greatest perpetuator of.
0: 100%. Absolutely. Well, that would probably speak to the denial, because they just want to continue business as usual, without having any repercussions for what they've been doing, right? But yeah, no, that was I really appreciate you coming on to talk about this today, Chris, because it's not an issue that a lot of people will communicate about. It's kind of like a dark and complicated issue. However, that's how things get solved, is we have to bring things to the light and have communication with people we know in our lives. So yeah, I appreciate you coming on to talk about this
1: Well, I
0: today.
1: appreciate you having me on, and I think it's important topics for consideration.
0: Absolutely. Okay, thank you so much.
1: Hey, you bet. Cheers.
0: Cheers. Bye. That was Chris Bennett for everyone listening. You can find more of Chris Bennett's work if you just Google search Chris Bennett Cannabis. He's got a lot of articles that he's written on cannabis culture and things of the sort. You may just want to check out his work. 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
1: Thank you.

That was Whole Lot of Talkin' by Lisa LeBlanc, an Acadian artist from the East Coast, followed by Psilocybin Vibin' by The Brood. They are a local Halifax band, both wonderful artists. You are listening to Rootstock Co-op Radio. I am your host, Casey McFarlane. 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Thank you very much for listening.

0: Hello, fans of the Wild Years. Now that the coast is clear of soccer hooligans, John Orosek has decided to take a few weeks off of rest and relaxation. But fear not, John will be back on September the 8th with new episodes of the Wild Years. In the meantime, we hope you enjoy this encore presentation.
1: Nice to have you along for our weekly state-of-the-art look at jazz and jazz-related music through new releases, reissues, and we survey some of the bands and artists coming to town. We are going to begin the program with Chris Potter, one of the preeminent saxophonists working in jazz today. His early days were marked by some fantastic work with players like Red Rodney, Paul Motion, Dave Holland, Dave Douglas. And he also kept up a very active solo career at this time, too. He was recording with labels like Concord, Verve, Sunnyside, ECM, Edition, and various others as well. Now, his latest album is called Alive with Ghosts Today. It's a major work for a seven-piece band, and it's inspired by the story of the abolitionist John Brown. Now, the music is a cross-section of Americana. It's framed by blues and folk, as well as the harmonies and rhythms that course through the history of the United States. Who are the protagonists? I am glad you asked. Chris Potter, of course, on tenor and soprano saxophone. Bill Frisell. If you're talking Americana, you've got to have Bill Frisell. Bernice Travis on bass. Nate Smith, drums. Rain Moore on clarinet, Zachariah Maharibel on trombone, and Sarah Caswell on violin. The album again is called Alive with Ghosts Today. This is Chris Potter on the Wild Years.

quite possibly my favorite track on the entire album. But I've only listened to it in its entirety twice, so I'll be going back to it. It's one of those albums that you just feel compelled to come back to. There's so much going on. It's brand new from saxophonist Chris Potter. It's called Alive with Ghosts Today. And it's inspired by the story of the American abolitionist John Brown. And it was meant to kind of reflect a small band in a small town, kind of weaving together all the strands of music from that era. Folk, blues, the Aaron Copland-esque harmonies, the rhythms, all those kinds of things. And I think they succeeded. It's an album that you certainly recognize, I would imagine, Chris's sound. He plays both tenor and soprano sax, but Bill Frisell is on guitar. And Bill, I mean, has such a signature sound. I mean, it's almost impossible not to recognize him. Wonderful album, Chris Potter, Alive with Ghosts Today. We heard five tracks from the album, including the last track I played called Into Africa. It's 9 minutes after 3 o'clock. 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John Orzig with you on this Tuesday afternoon edition of The Wild Years. Hope you're having a very good day wherever you may be listening around the world. Cooperadio.org. You can catch us on the internet as well as on the radio. All right. We're going to turn now to a saxophonist and composer celebrating a birthday today. You probably recognize the name if you're a Vancouverite. His name is Michael Blake. He was born in Montreal, but he spent quite a bit of time here in Vancouver. And here's some fun facts I didn't know. Well, at least one. He went to Vancouver Tech High School in East Vancouver. I did not know that. Apparently, and he won an award there in the early 80s. He later went on to Vancouver Community College. I got familiar with him, as far as his music is concerned, by going regularly to the Classical Joint, as so many of jazz aficionados in Vancouver would do. And there, I don't remember exactly who he played with, but I know that around that time, Hugh Fraser, John Corsrud, and I know he definitely worked with the late Kate Hammett Vaughn, the vocalist, among others, absolutely. And then in 1986, he moved to New York City, and his career really started to unfold after that. Started working with John Lurie and the Lounge Lizards, and of course as a sideman with just a multitude of artists. He formed over the years many, many bands. Slowpoke with David Tronzo, Tony Scher, and Kenny Wollison. There was Hellbent, Blake Tartar, I love the name of that band, and Chroma Nova, and various others as well. Now, I was thinking, okay, what am I going to play of Michael's? And I had so many different ideas, and there were so many projects to choose music from, but I wanted to go way back to his debut recording as a leader. And that was the wonderful recording called Kingdom of Champa, which is a concept album about Vietnam. And it came out in 1997. And one of the reasons, I mean, besides the music, I mean, it's so beautifully conceived and executed. But it also had an emotional resonance for me because I spent some time in Southeast Asia. So when I listened to this, it just brought back so many memories. And the music is so compelling that, I wanted to play it. So we're going to play it. Let me just give you a quick rundown of some of the cast members on the album. Stephen Bernstein, Thomas Chapin, Marcus Rojas, David Tronzo, Rufus Cappadocia, Brian Carrot, Tony Scher,
Billy Martin, Scott Newman.

So beautiful, so tender, and so delicate. And a wonderful way to end an album, an ambitious album, recorded by Michael Blake back in 1996, but it was released in 1997. And it's a concept album about Vietnam. It's called Kingdom of Champa. And we certainly gave you a nice portion to listen to there. That last track is called Perfume River. And Michael has recorded, of course, many more albums since this release. But it's his birthday today, and I thought, you know, I'm going to go right back to the beginning, because this album affected me, because I had spent quite a bit of time in Southeast Asia, and it just brought back all kinds of memories on my trips in that region of the world. And it obviously left a deep impression on him, because that music is like really heartfelt music, and I love it. Indeed. And Michael, of course, still has a connection to Vancouver. He was here for quite a few years. And I know he comes back and performs with a lot of the musicians based here. So we'll wait for him to come back at some point and let you know where and when he's performing in and around town. It is 3:48. 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John Orsic with you on this Tuesday afternoon edition of The Wild Years. Hope you're having a great day. We are going to turn now to a cornet player and composer, Kirk Kanufka. He's a real multifaceted player. He plays in that playful zone between freedom and more conventional approaches. The main thing is that he says that no matter what he plays, his main concern is to make beautiful music. I mean, that's a nice thought. Kirk's release, I mean, he's released something like 20 albums over the last couple of decades. His latest album is called Brother. It's a trio date with Tommy Anderson on bass and Charlie Burnham on drums. And there's a lot of really interesting writing on here, a lot of diverse writing on here. So we'll let you check it out. This is Kirk Kanufka from the album called Brother on The Wild Years.

that he brings to his compositions and to his improvising. Love to see him here in Vancouver with some kind of formation. I'm not sure which. It is 14 minutes after 4 o'clock. You're listening to Community Radio in Vancouver, CFRO 100.5 FM. John Orsic with you on this Tuesday afternoon edition of The Wild Years. We're going to take a short pause and come back with some Carla Bley, so hang in there.

Okay, we are back. Carla Bley, one of the great composers and band leaders and improvisers in the music. Sadly, she passed away just a little few years ago, if memory serves. And I have a lot of her material, and I was really, really excited to hear that they had discovered in Europe a new live concert recording of her band from 1984. She led a wonderful 10-piece band in the early to mid-80s. And so they have released that concert live in Hamburg, Germany, 1984. It's called Joyful Noise. And I'm just going to let Carla explain everything here. So Carla Bley, please take it away on the Wild Years.

The real reason I'm here is to play a new piece that I wrote especially for this occasion, but I'm not going to play that until the second set. First, you must listen to old music. The first piece that I'm going to play is very, very old. I asked what kind of music would appeal to the people of Hamburg, and this is what they told me.

That was a duet. That was two people talking together. And now we're going to play a piece that I think would be a very good theme song for a television show, but it isn't. It's nothing. One, two, three, four.

and a good time was had by all. That was Carla Bley and her 10-piece band going back to 1984. It was recorded live in Hamburg, Germany. And I was just thinking, you know, and I know others have had this thought, that we live in a time when you think, well, every recording that a certain artist has put out or was available, is out there, and there's nothing else. But lo and behold, there are so many great people who are digging into archives and finding things that we thought, well, never knew existed. And this is one of those recordings. Apparently it sat on a shelf in a record company studio or warehouse or something. And then lo and behold, it was, quote, discovered, unquote. And thankfully so. And then beautifully restored for our consumption. Carla Bley, Joyful Noise is the name of the recording. It's live in Hamburg, 1984. And as you could hear, the soloists are incredible. And Victor Lewis on drums, Steve Slagle on sax. I mean, it's an incredible date. Mm-hmm. And guess what? That's all the time we've got for this Tuesday afternoon edition of The Wild Years. Make sure you join us every Tuesday afternoon between 2:30 and 5 for our weekly state-of-the-art look at jazz and jazz-related music through new releases, reissues, and we survey some of the bands and artists coming to town. So until next week, bidding you a very fond good afternoon.

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We're coming to you from the unceded traditional territories of the Squamish, Musqueam, and Tsleil-Waututh Nations around Vancouver, BC. I'm your host, Bernadine Fox, and this is the show that dares to change how we think about mental health. Welcome to Rethreading Madness.

0: 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I'm Bernadine Fox, and today I have the pleasure of speaking with Ahana Malkonker. Did I say your name right, Ahana?
1: Yes, you did.
0: Okay, good. Even though we talked about it just before we came on air, I still, when I said it, I thought, I'm not sure. So thank you. Ahana has written an essay called Tenderly Borderline, and it argues that borderline personality disorder, which we don't usually use that term here, but just because we're talking about a diagnosis, and other personality disorders, should be understood not as individual pathology, but as an embodied response to structural violence. Ahana has traced how her own BPD diagnoses emerges from intersecting forms of oppression. So immigrant displacement, upper caste Indian family dynamics, childhood abuse, heterosexism, and ableism. She introduces the term pedophobia. Is that kind of a good summary of your essay? I know we're going to get into the...
1: Yes.
0: Here in a minute.
1: So the essay you're speaking about is called The Politics of Vulnerability, but it's housed on a blog that is called Tenderly Borderline.
0: Oh, thank you for that clarification.
1: Yes.
0: Is there anything else that you wanted to say about who you are?
1: Just that I'm not part of academia. I write outside from the margins of academia, I would say. I think in large part because work on madness is still a bit marginalized within academic institutions, especially those that talk about experiences that are labeled as personality disorders. So I refer to myself as an independent scholar or writer. But yeah, I write mainly through my blog, but I have had some publications in Asylum magazine, which is a Mad Studies publication in the UK.
0: Right.
1: But that's just generally what I do.
0: And are you located in the United States or in the UK?
1: Yes, I'm located in Austin, Texas,
0: okay.
1: in the United States.
0: Okay.
1: Yes.
0: Can you tell us what pedophobia is?
1: So pedophobia, well, the most obvious answer would be to say is discrimination and marginalization that affects people diagnosed or labeled with personality disorder. It's a specific type of political power that's directed at people who are diagnosed with those categories. But I would also expand it to mean a larger type of avoidance or of trauma and in states of woundedness in our society. I think generally, especially in American society, there is kind of a very much a fear or a type of disgust that's directed at people who are seen as wounded and whose wounds are displayed openly and it is visible. And so I think oftentimes American society or societies in general are very keen on shepherding a lot of woundedness out of view, out of sight, and personality disorders serve that function to, first of all, absolve society of ethical responsibility towards the wounded by blaming the wounded themselves
0: mm-hmm.
1: as being responsible for. So I see it as a type of victim blaming. Personality disorders,
0: mm-hmm.
1: I think, are a form of victim blaming. And it also misidentifies what's going on and as being rooted in the body mind or the body of the individual
0: mm-hmm.
1: rather than in the structural.